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1: And this is KJZZ 91.5. 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In traffic right now on US 60 eastbound near Stapley Drive, a disabled vehicle is blocking the exit ramp. On US 60 westbound near Dobson, a crash is on the right.
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5: Coming up in World Business Report in just a moment.
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7: We'll have the details when we do the numbers.
1: Consumers' inflation expectations have been on the rise, and those expectations can have real-world impacts, not just on consumer spending, but also on the Fed's upcoming rate decision. That is next on Marketplace at 6.
8: She's toured all over the U.S. and Canada, open for the likes of Ronnie Chang and Rick Mercer. She's a regular on CBC Radio. She's written for hit TV shows. And she gave up a well-paying job in the corporate world to be an artist. That's coming up on Q from CBC.
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1: This evening should be clear and breezy with a low of 69 degrees. Thursday tomorrow, sunny, breezy, and 94, a lot like today. By Friday, sunshine and a high of 90 degrees. It's 92 at 5:50.
10: 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I'm Juana Summers.
0: And I'm Scott Detrow. There is an evangelical worship song called How Great Is Our God that's a favorite among Christian congregations across the country. But it is also increasingly popular beyond churches at conservative political rallies. This week, as NPR examines the relationship between church and state, Bob Smetana talks to the people who wrote the song, with lyrics about God, not government, and tells us why it has become so beloved by conservative activists.
11: As a religion writer, I go to church for a living. And over the past 20 years, there's one song I've heard over and over. How Great Is Our God and worship songs like it have become part of the soundtrack of American Christianity. But lately, I've heard worship songs not only in church, but also at a lot of conservative political events. At the Jericho March, a biblical-style protest the day before the January 6th insurrection. At God and Country rallies on the steps of state capitals.
12: How great is our God.
11: At prayer services at the Pentagon.
12: And how great is our God.
11: And at Charlie Kirk's memorial service.
12: How great.
11: There's nothing overtly political about this song. So what's going on?
13: I can definitely tell you the song is not partisan, you know, and it's definitely being sung on both sides of the aisle.
11: Jesse Reeves is a pastor and songwriter in Austin who co-wrote How Great Is Our God. At the time, this was the early 2000s, his band was playing at Christian summer camps.
13: And so the goal was just like to write a really simple song, just that kids at summer camp would like.
11: From those teens at that summer camp, the song spread from church to church before making a leap from churches to political rallies. In 2021, How Great Is Our God showed up on the Reawaken America tour. Part traveling religious revival and part MAGA political rally, Reawaken America was led by President Trump's former national security advisor, Michael Flynn. Melody Noel Altavilla is a worship pastor at Revival Today Church in Santa Ana, California. She picked the music and led the singing on the Reawaken America tour. How Great Is Our God fit because it's easy to sing and people know the words.
14: So picking songs where people could hear it, you know, one chorus through and then catch on is great to unify the room, but also it's vertical. It gets people to remember who God is and the nature of God and to remember what really matters.
11: While on this tour, she says she had one of the most profound spiritual experiences of her life.
14: I just remember at the end of it coming off in the wings, and General Flynn was there and Roger Stone was there, and Roger's eyes were all watery. And General Flynn was like, "What was that?" And I'm like, "The Lord, that was crazy."
11: And this is why worship music works so well at political rallies.
15: It gives the space, an activist space, the idea that this is an act of worship to engage in this protest.
11: Leah Payne is a professor at Portland Seminary who studies Christian music. She says worship songs help people feel like God is right there with them. And that is a powerful tool.
15: It's like a emotional and spiritual shorthand.
11: But this makes some religious leaders really uncomfortable. Andrew Moore, a worship pastor at Woodmont Christian Church in Nashville, worries that the power of worship music is being used to send a message that God is taking sides.
16: It's like rubber stamping it as this political ideology has been approved by religion. Stamp, I don't think Jesus is cool with that.
11: One thing seems clear. There's no going back to a time when How Great Is Our God is just a popular church song. Earlier this month, Chris Tomlin, who co-wrote and recorded How Great Is Our God.
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3: On the next Fresh Air, Ben Rhodes. He was a speechwriter and deputy national security advisor for President Obama. Rhodes has written a new book collecting and commenting on some of the most inspiring and the most divisive political speeches in American history. 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
1: This final note on the way out today, which I do believe is some combination of this week's sign, the apocalypse is upon us, and what could possibly go wrong? Saw this in Axios that Robinhood, the stock trading app that became all the rage in the pandemic, is now going to allow agentic AI to make stock trades for its users. Caution does seem perhaps to be warranted, but if you are on board with this and you want more, options and crypto and futures trading are coming soon. Our media production team includes Brian Allison, John Fokey, Montana Johnson, Drew Jostan, Gary O'Keefe, and Charlton Thorpe. Alex Simpson is the manager of media production. And I'm Kai Rizdahl. We will see you tomorrow, everybody. This is APM.
2: 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The second half of the business block is up next. That's the World Business Report from the BBC.
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2: In traffic, a disabled vehicle blocks the exit ramp on US 60 eastbound at Stapley.
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2: It should be 69 degrees and clear this evening with winds around 10 to 15 miles an hour. Gusts could be as high as 25 miles an hour. It's 6:30.
5: Coming up on World Business Report, the latest stop-start talks about peace in the Gulf have left the markets wondering. We assess what the future looks like for oil and the global economy, both with and without the reopening of the Persian Gulf. Also, the extraordinary windfall bonus payouts going to Samsung workers this week, and why world football is being sued over its World Cup ticket pricing.
6: Read by Will Chalk. Israel has issued mass displacement orders across an area of South Lebanon, accounting for more than one-eighth of the country's landmass as it intensifies its campaign against Hezbollah. Israeli forces have been carrying out strikes around the city of Tyre. The Palestine Red Crescent and hospital sources say an Israeli airstrike on a home in Gaza City has killed seven people, including two young girls. A US official says American forces in the Middle East have shot down four Iranian attack drones that posed a threat around the Strait of Hormuz. The military action comes despite the ongoing ceasefire. Bolivia's president, Rodrigo Paz, has warned the country is at breaking point after a month of anti-government protests that have led to seven deaths. The demonstrators want a reinstatement of fuel subsidies. The head of the World Health Organization has called for an immediate ceasefire in the Eastern Democratic Republic of Congo so that health workers can contain the spread of Ebola. Dr. Tedros Adhanom Ghebreyesus said the region was facing a catastrophic collision of disease and conflict. Democratic representatives have visited an ICE immigration detention facility in the US state of New Jersey, where hundreds of detainees are on hunger strike. The congressman said they'd heard from inmates inside Delaney Hall about a lack of access to medicines and sparse, sometimes maggot-filled food. Reports in the United States say the Justice Department has opened a criminal investigation into the writer E. Jean Carroll, who accused Donald Trump of sexual assault. CNN and the New York Times say the new investigation against Ms. Carroll focuses on whether she committed perjury in her testimony over how she was funded. A fifth person accused of providing fatal doses of ketamine to the American actor and Friends sitcom star Matthew Perry has been sentenced to prison. And that's your latest BBC News.
5: Where is the oil price heading right now?
7: there is a very real risk that we essentially go back to $150 per barrel. Nothing is really off the table right now.
5: Should we be scared, or are the doom mongers overselling it?
8: The oil price is nothing like the disaster that the IEA projected. It's perfectly possible you get a spike of 150, but I really doubt it.
5: This is World Business Report from the BBC World Service. I'm Ed Butler, and today we are examining the future direction of oil prices with or without a deal between the US and Iran. Also in the show, why American prosecutors are turning their sights on FIFA ahead of the World Cup, and we're speaking to the developer of a NASA moon rover. But before that, let's start with the story that we do seem to start with quite a lot these days, don't we? What is happening in the Gulf, specifically with the blockade around the Strait of Hormuz, which is so key, of course, to the global oil, the LNG and the fertiliser supply. I'm with Susan Schmidt. She's portfolio manager at Exchange Capital Resources. She's in Japan today, I understand, Susan. The latest, President Trump said he's not satisfied with the terms of the latest mooted deal that's being negotiated with Iran. This after Iranian state TV has reported that Tehran has received a draft agreement. It would, apparently within this agreement, it would see the reopening of the Strait of Hormuz and its joint management by Iran and Oman with the withdrawal of US forces. All of that seemed to get markets a little bit excited today, didn't it?
9: It did. Traders are really emotionally reacting to every news headline that's coming out around some sort of agreement between the U.S. and Iran. And that's been driving the price of oil more so than the reality of the price impact and the cost as it runs through the supply system. Traders now are looking at this saying, all right, there's a discussion going on. It's positive. And they're taking that positive and saying that, well, it must be going in the right direction, really taking that, and you were seeing the price of oil come down significantly, 4 to 5% down on the Brent price in the past couple of days. We're seeing the same thing in WTI, that's the U.S. version of oil. And so it does seem to be lightening up. But again, this could go either way. Traders are reacting very emotionally to this and thinking it must be a good thing. We haven't yet seen them take a look at the nuts and bolts and work out how much this is costing the economy, because quite frankly, no one knows.
5: Indeed. And I should add, the White House says that this reported memorandum that the Iranians produced of a possible deal was complete fabrication, in their words. So Brent down to $95. Susan, stay with us. When the Iran war and the Strait of Hormuz's closure disrupted global oil supply, some experts, the IEA and Goldman Sachs among them, were predicting, weren't they, crude oil prices could be spiking it to $150 or even higher pretty fast. That has not happened. It hasn't happened yet, anyway. And some are wondering, is this because oil markets don't get how serious the political deadlock really is? Are they optimistic, over-optimistic, or do they know something that we don't? 20% of global oil, of course, travels through the Strait of Hormuz, or it did before the war started. I've been canvassing some expert opinion on this subject, starting with Florence Schmidt. She's an energy analyst at Rabobank in London. She told me first about all the bottlenecks that we're still facing the global oil supply and shipping, even if there is a deal and the Strait of Hormuz reopens now.
7: There is a very real risk that we essentially go back to $150 per barrel, because first of all, the Strait of Hormuz closure still hasn't been resolved. We still haven't seen a peace deal. And as long as disruptions continue and energy can't flow and production shut-ins in the Persian Gulf continues, that risk is very real. Nothing is really off the table right now.
5: I'm also joined today by Sedita Helm. He's Professor of Economic Policy at the University of Oxford. You take a very different view, right? That all of this rather narrow perspective on the Strait of Hormuz is perhaps missing the bigger picture.
8: I think in the short run, there is obviously supply disruption, but I think a bit of perspective is also quite helpful. So this war has gone on for about 12 weeks. It's very short. The oil price is nothing like the disaster that the IEA projected, that, you know, the greatest energy crisis in the world history, etc. back in 79, when the price was $39, that would be about $170 today. We haven't touched that level. And the reason is that the energy world is very different today. The United States is the biggest producer of oil in the world, up to 13 million barrels a day. Russia's got sanction problems, but is producing pretty strongly. China is switching to coal really fast. We have large stockpiles, only some of which has been used. And sure, there'll be an adjustment process, but the adjustment process will be played out against these other options that people have, development of other fuels elsewhere, some demand destruction. So it may be that the oil price stays at $80, $90 for the next few months. But the reality is that the market will respond to the cure for our problems, which is new supplies and actually getting oil out of the Gulf in future by pipeline and bypassing those straits.
5: Right, but I mean, those will take a while, won't they? I mean, building new pipelines takes years, and we've got a crunch right now.
8: Well, you know, it takes time, yes. $90 is not a particularly high price for oil. And that's why some people are rightly more relaxed about where this looks. You know, stock markets have not reacted particularly badly to this. Yeah. And why in particular there are some clear winners, of which the United States is obviously one.
5: Lawrence, a more optimistic view.
7: Yeah, I mean, it's certainly true that, you know, some of the calls for maybe $150 or $200 might have come a bit early. But the truth of the matter is physical oil prices also in Europe have already reached $140 per barrel at some point in this war. But at the end of the day, what matters here is that prices will stay elevated for much longer than simply, you know, the Strait of Hormuz reopening, let's say, tomorrow.
5: Dieter Helm, the fear has been, hasn't it, that the global economy was looking pretty frail already before this crisis. It could be tipped over by this.
8: You know, if the oil price goes to 150, 200, 400, whatever, it would be a disaster for many companies who depend upon energy, and particularly the kind of energy that's held up from the Straits of Hormuz, and also the stuff that's produced from oil and gas inside the Gulf, which is also bottled up in this position. But you mustn't mistake a short-term spike and the pain that it causes for a medium-term disaster. It's not new. It happens every time there's an oil spike. After a while, the price falls back down again because supply responds. And bear in mind, you know, it's not as if the world is short of oil and gas. We've got enough stuff to fry the planet many times over.
5: Yeah. I mean, you're basically saying that the oil supply is very elastic and it can get ramped up in certain countries, very fast.
8: Let me give you the example, right? You know, if you were back in 2000 and you were looking at the United States, you wouldn't even thought about talking about fracking, let alone the idea that America, which was on a declining oil production, would within 20 years be the largest oil producer in the world by miles.
5: Lawrence Schmidt, there is another thing that has been making a lot of people very anxious recently, which is the inventory problem, right? That governments have effectively been hedging against this oil price spike by simply releasing strategic reserves. Can you explain what the mechanics of this are and what the timetable could be if we're reaching some kind of crunch in terms of the reserves?
7: Absolutely. So crude oil, the global inventories, they looked pretty decent before the start of the war. And of course, we already saw the withdrawal of strategic petroleum reserves as well to, again, mitigate the higher prices. The problem with storage is they don't last forever. Now, there's still a lot of strategic petroleum reserves that you can rely on, and also commercial reserves that you can rely on. But if you're talking about a continued closure for another 3-4 months, that it becomes problematic, especially for the winter months.
8: You know, Brazil is aiming to be the fourth largest producer in the world. Canada's expanding its oil production. There are significant oil production increases taking place in Africa. And of course, at the same time, we're electrifying transport, etc. So in my view, it's perfectly possible you get a spike of 150, but I really doubt it.
5: So is the cup half full or half empty? Professor Dieter Helm and Florence Schmidt there of Rabobank on the future price of oil. Susan Schmidt, no relation, I take it. The concern is that these inflated fuel costs could tip fragile economies, right, into recession, even if there is a deal, even if the oil market rights itself.
9: That is a concern that economists have. I think the investment community is not thinking that dire outcome at the moment. And certainly everyone is worried about the slowing of the global economy, but it is adjusting to the price of oil. We don't see this as being the biggest impact. As mentioned, there is some demand destruction that takes off that price pressure. And as well, we're not in the same environment that we've been in decades past. We have more robust supplies of energy, so it is not providing the pressure that it has in the past on the economy.
5: Okay, I want to talk about Samsung now. Workers at the South Korean chip-making giant have approved a landmark profit-sharing agreement. It's expected to award employees in the booming memory chip division an average bonus of nearly $400,000. That's each, right? I mean, under the agreement, 78,000 semiconductor workers will be given 10.5% of the company's operating profit. The deal avoids a looming strike at the company, perhaps not surprising. Jake Kwon is the BBC Seoul correspondent.
10: The company, according to the deal, will set aside 10.5% of its operating profit, which numbers tens of billions of dollars in just the first quarter. And they're going to set it aside as the bonuses for its employees, and it's going to be paid out in the form of company stocks. And the type of employees who will be getting it is mostly the ones who are making the memory chips. Those who are not making the memory chips, those who are making the smartphones, TVs, these other products that we are familiar with at Samsung, they will be walking away with a fraction of that, a few thousand dollars maybe.
5: We're used, aren't we, Susan, to bankers and perhaps others getting bonuses, but this is just blue-collar workers.
9: This is unprecedented. And so the move by Samsung to go to a profit-sharing agreement really shows how important it is to maintain one of those first-mover advantages and maintain their position in the market. They cannot give up market share to, say, SK Hynix or Micron, their competitors. They have to be in the supply chain as we build out AI. And so this is showing the extent of the importance to that for these companies by the size of the settlement.
5: All trillion-dollar AI companies, of course. Thank you, Susan Schmidt, very much indeed. You're with World Business Report from the BBC World Service.
11: No views of planet Earth. We've circled it completely, and we forgot how beautiful it is to look down on Earth.
5: That was the sound of one of the Artemis crew of astronauts last month with an emotional description of Mars, the blue planet as seen from on high. Now, the US space agency NASA has unveiled its $20 billion plan to go yet further and build a complete manned lunar base by 2032. Jeff Bezos's Blue Origin will be helping to build some of the tech there. Here's Dr. Laurie Glaze from NASA.
12: We are building humanity's first outpost beyond Earth. Through Artemis we are going, and with Moonbase, we're going to stay. And together, NASA, industry, and international partners, we are creating a future where exploration is not just an incredible moment in history, but the first foothold beyond Earth for all of humanity.
5: Well, let's talk about industry and international partners that she mentions there. NASA has announced it's selecting two companies to design moon rover vehicles. One contract is going to Astrolab. Its founder is CEO Jarrett Matthews. He joins me now. Congratulations, Jarrett Matthews, I guess, for this contract success.
13: Thank you, and thank you for having me. We're really excited that Astrolab has been selected by NASA to provide surface mobility for Artemis astronauts.
5: Yeah, you've got a moon rover ready to go.
13: We do. We have our first moon rover going to the moon later this year. That's a smaller one. It's a test bed for the larger one that NASA just awarded yesterday.
5: Right. What is the plan exactly? I mean, what function will they be serving?
13: It's to provide mobility as the astronauts explore the lunar south pole. So this extends their area of exploration and ultimately helps them return better and more science from the surface of the moon, as well as helps to establish a lasting human presence on the moon.
5: There's been talk, hasn't there, about moon mining, at least sourcing H2O water to help power future missions further afield. I mean, this is all going, is it supposed to be going up on one of the poles of the moon?
13: That's right, yeah. This will be going to the south pole of the moon. And the reason there's a lot of interest in that area is that you have these permanently shadowed regions, or PSRs, where over millions of years, water, ice has collected in these craters. And so now you have hundreds of millions of tons of water ice sitting there. And of course, it's a you know, water is a commodity here on Earth, but on the Moon, it's quite valuable because you can drink it, you can breathe the oxygen, you know, you can store energy in the form of hydrogen and oxygen for use in rockets or fuel cells as well.
5: Yeah, indeed. So how do you get a moon rover to the moon? I mean, do you just sort of stick it on the back of a van and drive it up there, or is it flat packed, or is it going to be assembled when you get up there?
13: Well, it'll come pre-assembled, but it is folded up into a fairly small volume. So this rover that we were awarded yesterday, that we call the Crewed Lunar Vehicle 1, is going to the moon on Blue Origin's Mark 1 lander. It does have to do a bit of robot origami once it gets there. It unfolds to deploy its limbs that have wheels and steering actuators on it. And then it will traverse uncrewed, being remotely operated from Earth, several hundred kilometers to rendezvous ultimately with the Artemis 4 crew arriving on the moon.
5: Wow. Are you under pressure to deliver? I mean, there is talk of a new space race, isn't there? China is forging ahead with its own plans to land humans on the moon by 2030. There's a 2020... Well, there are different timelines, aren't there, for NASA? But 2032 is the final one. China looks likely to get there first.
13: Well, yeah, NASA has set a very aggressive goal for our program. They're giving us 18 months to deliver this rover. That's pretty similar to the timeline that the original Apollo lunar rover from the 70s was delivered on. In this case, though, our rover is quite a bit more capable. The Apollo rover only lasted a few days on the moon. This will have to last a year. It will have the ability to be remotely operated, survive the lunar night, and a number of other features that the Apollo rover didn't have to contend with.
5: Great. Good to hear from you. Good luck getting that across the line whenever it may be. CEO Jarrett Matthews there of Astrolab, one of the successful contracting companies designing a moon rover for the new NASA moon base. Now, the attorneys general of New York and New Jersey say they have issued a subpoena to FIFA demanding information about its ticketing practices for the upcoming Football World Cup. The investigation is based on media that suggests that fans may have been misled about seat locations and that the football's world governing body, in its public statements and ticket releases, have contributed to soaring prices. Tickets for the final, which will be played in New Jersey, range from $2,000 to almost $8,000. Victor Matheson is a sports economist at the College of the Holy Cross near Boston in Massachusetts.
14: So the issue here is that FIFA has promised Category 1 and Category 2 tickets to people who purchase tickets early. And once they actually discover their seats, they're finding that indeed some of those seats that were promised as Category 1 and Category 2 under the original pictures are not actually seated in the sort of areas that they thought they were purchasing. In addition, areas that they thought would at least be possibilities for these top-level tickets actually weren't possibilities at all, because all of those tickets were taken up by VIP packages. So this is not about the fact that FIFA's charging $300 or $400 minimum per ticket, because there's nothing illegal about being greedy. What is illegal is deceiving customers in offering something that they're not actually providing.
5: Yeah, I mean, FIFA hasn't commented so far on any of this and on the subpoena, but I mean, we've had obviously the uproar. We've had US lawmakers calling on FIFA to lower the price of tickets. We've had lots of uproar from around the world, but it does sort of feel like the horse has bolted a bit on this, doesn't it?
14: FIFA is the least sympathetic defendant in the history of business malpractice here, right? Again, it is not illegal, but it certainly is unseemly to be charging $300 or $400 per ticket. This is about four times what they charged for tickets back in 1994, even after adjusting for inflation. So I think if they were charging $50 or $60 a ticket and someone was seated a section over the what they thought they were going to get, no one would be coming to the aid of those ticket holders. But all of a sudden, FIFA's charging $300 or $400, doing very little to help with local security and local transportation. And then all of a sudden, people are saying, look, FIFA is the bad guy here. And if we can catch them in a lie, we're actually going to go after them.
5: Right, we're going to go after them. So what might change?
14: It's not absolutely clear what can happen at this point, because presumably the vast percentage of tickets have already been sold. Theoretically, FIFA isn't sitting on a bunch of tickets that they could already make for sale for some cheap price. And that doesn't do anything for those of us who have bought tickets at $300 or $400 and all of a sudden are sitting in places that we didn't think we were going to be sitting in.
5: So have you got tickets to the World Cup?
14: So I do. I'm going to a game here in Boston, Morocco versus Scotland. I'm going to have a good time as an American wearing a kilt to the game, joining the Tartan Army. That being said, it was only last week I actually determined what my seats actually were. I bought them back in October, and that's something that's not usual here in the United States. We're used to the high ticket prices, but not knowing exactly what your seats are when you purchase them, that's actually something that's very unusual for us. And of course, I'll be quite upset if when I actually open up those tickets and look at those seats, that it's not a seat that I was promised.
5: Yeah, if you're up in the gods somewhere and you're paying hundreds of dollars and you can only, you know, see half the pitch or something.
14: That's right. So, I mean, again, all the seats are going to be, you know, seats that you can see what's going on. Obviously, there's better seats and worse seats. FIFA, of course, has been very disingenuous. You know, they've said, look, we've made seats available for $60 for every single game in the tournament. That's true. But here in Boston, the stadium seats 65,000 folks. They've made 1,000 tickets available for $60, another 4,000 available for about $150. And then the remaining 60,000 tickets are selling for either $300 or $400. And that was before dynamic ticket pricing took hold and skyrocketed tickets for games like Scotland or games like France versus Norway into the stratosphere.
5: Victor Matheson. The chief executive of Spotify has this week been defending the move to put AI-generated music on the music streaming platform. Alex Nordstrom says premium Spotify users will be allowed to create their own AI-generated remixes and song covers. That's good, he reckons. It will offer users and creators a better alternative to piracy and unregulated AI slop. Those are his words. The feature comes as part of a deal with Universal Music. Not everyone's quite so happy, though. I've been speaking to Jamie Sitter, or more publicly known as Jay Warra. She's a DJ who produces her own music and remixes other artists. And a few of her songs have reached hundreds of millions of streams on the platforms like Spotify. 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
1: And then we still get the same level of payout, which is not nearly enough for us to pay a bill with.
2: Right, yeah. I mean, it's pennies, right, per stream. But I mean, the argument I guess Spotify is putting forward here is that, this is AI, it's going to happen. And at least using this format, it's going to allow artists, those who participate on Spotify, to receive royalties from the act of AI manipulation that members of the public can do.
1: You know, it's great that they're thinking about the artist. I think that's the one piece I haven't looked into much. I guess the payout portions that go towards artists. You know, I think the amount of music that's already existing out there is immense. And so then we're, you know, continuing to add more AI music that I think lacks a bit of the human touch. So it just further muddies what's out there. I think it makes it also harder for artists' music to get discovered and, you know, enjoyed for the work that was put in.
2: You're a DJ, of course, and your art, to a large degree, isn't it, is taking existing music, remixing it, swishing it about, turning it into something new. I mean, that is your brand.
1: Mm-hmm. Yep.
2: Do you feel that you're under personal threat from this kind of technology, since it's doing the same sort of thing?
1: Yeah, I think there is some level of threat when it comes to AI. I do believe that the human touch and the creative brain will always supersede any kind of AI generated work. But the thing is, AI is getting so good that I've gotten fooled a couple times with different songs I've heard on Spotify. And so, yeah, it's definitely a very slippery slope. And what seems maybe somewhat harmless right now has a lot of potential to just go completely off the rails and get out of hand.
2: Does it scare you?
1: I do think AI scares me to an extent. And, you know, the additional features that are being added day in and day out on, whether it's like a streaming platform or like a Suno AI platform that's used for production, and it is scary. The bit of hope that I have is there are a good amount of music listeners out in the world that are very, very against AI, and they want to listen to something that's human made. So that's my glimmer of hope right now with this. But yeah, it feels like a train that's, you know, blasting forward, and we just don't have much control over it. It's shaking on and off the rails a bit. It's tough.
2: Yeah, I mean, you say it's a slippery slope. I guess your expectation is that more and more AI-generated music, just music from scratch, is going to be part of the listening palette, and human artists are going to be squeezed out ever more.
1: Yeah, and if you think about it, if you're, say, on a streaming platform and you just have the music shuffling and it's kind of doing like an exploratory thing where it's just serving you records.
2: That's DJ Jaywara on the move by Spotify to allow users to amend the music of recording artists. And that's it from us here on World Business Report. Hope you enjoyed it. Till the next time, take care.
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4: A once-thriving gold mining town is one of the epicenters of the Ebola outbreak in the Democratic Republic of Congo. Health workers there are racing to contain the deadly virus, and fear is spreading fast. What's driving the crisis, and how can it be stopped? Hear from the doctors fighting the outbreak on the next Morning Edition from NPR News.
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3: This Wednesday evening in Phoenix, clear, breezy, and 69 degrees for the low, 94 sunny and breezy for tomorrow. It's 7 o'clock.
5: From WHYY in Philadelphia, I'm Terry Gross with Fresh Air. Today, Ben Rhodes on the Trump administration's negotiations and war with Iran, and what it was like negotiating the Obama administration's nuclear agreement with Iran.
6: I was on the small team of people advising President Obama throughout the negotiations.

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1: Ben Rhodes' new book is titled All We Say. 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Tomorrow on Fresh Air, our guest will be award-winning actor Alfre Woodard. She's one of the stars of the new Netflix series, The Burrows, from the executive producers of Stranger Things. It's a supernatural mystery set in a retirement community. Woodard will talk about her nearly 50 years of work from Hill Street Blues to Clemency. I hope you'll join us.

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2: This Wednesday hump day evening in Phoenix, we should see clear skies with breezy conditions and a low of 69. Tomorrow, sunny, breezy, and 94 degrees, then 90 and sunny by Friday.
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9: 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Welcome to the world of Google Answers. But are the answers any good?
10: 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It was called The Best Tech Journalists at Eating Hot Dogs. 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
9: 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Either way, Google's AI-powered search will change the internet as you know it and experience it.

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1: That the people who are at the helm are deploying these tools without proper consideration for the effects they're going to have and for the safety of people who use them. And I think, you know, it's very easy to look at this changing landscape and get really apocalyptic about it. And there are reasons to think in those terms. But at the same time, you know, in order to stand out, people are going to need to adapt. There will be economic pressures that push us to develop our own skills and ingenuity on top of what AI allows us to do. So I think there are reasons to be hopeful that we will adapt. It's just what stands between now and that moment when we figure it all out. That's what really scares me.
2: Well, Thomas Germain is senior technology reporter at the BBC and host of the Interface podcast. Thomas, you got to come back sometime. It was great to talk with you.
1: I would love to. This was a lot of fun.
2: I'm Meghna Chakrabarty. This is On Point.
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2: That's what Republican Senator Tom Tillis is calling the deal between the Trump DOJ and the Trump IRS, that $1.776 billion fund that the president intends to use to compensate anyone he chooses, including people who stormed the Capitol on January 6th. That's why others are calling it the worst act of presidential corruption in U.S. history. That's on the next On Point.
0: Thanks for joining us this Wednesday on KJZZ 91.5, The Perfect Mix. We've got more of the evening conversations just ahead. Embodied is coming up next.
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0: 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We can expect clear skies and overnight lows around 67 degrees. Those winds will continue tomorrow in the valley, sunny with a forecast high near 93. Thanks for listening and have a great evening. It's 9 o'clock.
7: This is Embodied from PRX and WUNC. I'm Anita Rao. When Mary Kane stepped onto the track as a high schooler, it was clear that she was a once-in-a-generation kind of talent.
8: I went from being like one of the best girls in the area on my team and in the state to all of a sudden really being one of the best girls in the country.
7: Her rise was quick and spectacular, which made it all the more stunning that just a few years after going pro with Nike, she left and stepped back from competitive running. Today, a conversation about the physical and emotional abuse she says was going on behind the scenes and the systemic change she's calling for.
8: As much as this is a sports problem, it's not really a sports problem. The kind of like complexes that exploit eager, talented dreamers is like rampant across multiple industries.
7: All of that just ahead on Embodied.
9: Live from NPR News, I'm Giles Snyder. In Gaza, the violence of war has collided with one of Islam's holiest holidays. Less than 2 weeks after Israel killed a top Hamas military commander, Israel has killed his successor. NPR's Anas Baba reports from Gaza City.
10: NPR observed three missiles leaving an apartment on one of Gaza's busiest streets Tuesday night. There was no warning. The strike killed Mohammed

0: From the outside, running seems like a pretty straightforward sport. There's not a lot of equipment, no complicated scoring, just a starting pistol and the question, who is the fastest? But as Mary Kane says in her new book, it is just not that simple. And she would know, because at one point, she was considered the fastest girl in America.
1: And Kane leading now, beginning to ease away. She came here as favorite, and my word, there are women here almost twice her age being left in her wake as she pours it on down the back straight. Oh my word, she's done it.
2: Absolutely, and Mary Kane has once again proven that she is one to watch and that she is absolutely the future of American distance running. And remember, folks, she's only 16.
0: Soon after that race in 2013, Mary became the youngest American track and field athlete to make a world championships team. And her future was written in the stars. That is, until she joined Nike, and everything changed. This is Embodied, our show about sex, relationships, and your health. I'm Anita Rao. Mary Kane is now 30. And recognizes that the world of running, both at the youth and elite levels, has a darker side and lots of systemic issues at its core. In her new memoir, This Is Not About Running, Mary interrogates what happens when winning is prioritized above everything else and explores what could be done to change the culture of sports. So in your book, you do not mince words. You write that sports were built on a system that normalizes mistreatment. Can you orient us non-athletes to what you mean here by system? Like, what do we need to understand about who the major players are that wield power?
3: Yeah, that is actually such a great question, because I think it's something that even those who are a part of sport don't often have a clear answer to that, until they peel back the curtain and either work in the business side of sport or kind of have to do their own research. There are multiple different players, and it usually has to do with what level of sport you're currently competing in.
0: And it seems like these entities have some similar priorities, but also different ones. Some that are really like, we're just focused on kind of the fastest times, the best athletes. Others that are focused on, we really need to know how to make the most money from these athletes. So kind of all of that feels like it gets tangled in this big web.
3: Absolutely. And I would say that the financial piece is the thread that actually connects all of these entities the most. When you think about the NCAA, when you think about sponsors, the unfortunate truth is money is the strongest thread.
0: So take me back to how you first entered this world. You grew up in Bronxville, a suburb of Westchester County, just north of New York City. You have three sisters, and I know that you were considered the sporty one of the bunch. But when did you realize that you were good at running in particular?
3: I really always loved running. I was a kid who really tried during that like gym class lap and wanted to get faster every time I did it. But it wasn't, I guess, until I was a seventh grader that I actually joined the varsity track team. And it suddenly became clear I wasn't just good in a I'm the best in my class sort of way, but in a I can actually qualify for a state championship when I am a seventh grader.
0: Tell me about the experience of like running in your body, because I remember that like lap around the soccer field and feeling like this feels terrible. I'm like the last in line. I'm huffing and puffing. Like what did running feel like in your body as a little kid?
3: I mean, I think first off, I was someone who I swam competitively growing up. So I have never been a stranger to the idea of like, if you're ever pushing yourself, that's uncomfortable. And I think of that not just for physical activities, but also like I'm somebody who, spoiler, is now in med school. And so the idea of discomfort, I have really always equated with growth, right? Like if I'm not a little uncomfortable when I'm reading something or pushing my body or trying to learn, then it probably means I'm pretty stagnant.
0: So it's clear early on that you are really talented at running. You could run close to a 5-minute mile by seventh grade, and you get invited to join the varsity track team as a middle schooler. How did the other people you were training and competing with feel? Like, how did they react to you being in their space, in their meets, on their fields?
3: I felt my competitors were awesome. I think they had a very similar perspective when I was growing up of like, oh, you're fast? Of course you're going to be here. If you're at the meet and you're also fast, like we can push each other. The tensions for me when I was young were actually more at home in terms of like the team that I was a part of. And sometimes it could be as simple as like I'm running an individual race and I knew there were certain girls who were not going to like come watch and cheer like I would for them. Like initially it wasn't super bad. It kind of like progressed over time, but there was kind of this interesting dichotomy that I would go to meets and honestly sometimes want to sit with the kids from the other schools that I was competing against.
0: Tell me more about what it became and especially the role that your coach played in this whole dynamic.
3: Yeah. So when I was like an early high school athlete, I went from being like one of the best girls in the area on my team and in the state to all of a sudden really being one of the best girls in the country. And I think because of the environment that was being cultivated by adults, both my coach, but in some ways for me, even more importantly, like the parents of kids on the team, that became less something that was like great for the team because it meant I could run really fast on relays, and something that meant if she's faster, she's getting attention, or if she's faster, she's getting this relay spot. And parents started getting almost, I think, emotionally involved and vicariously living through their children. I would hear parents on the side of the track yelling, like, you have to slow down during races. And so some of it was kind of that. In my freshman year of high school, it did progress from parents kind of like explicitly saying things to my parents to actually more aggressive situations. Like at the end of my freshman year, one parent did get in my face because I was wearing two ribbons in my hair instead of one. And she was saying to me that I'm like not a team player and I only care about myself. And just she was making a lot of psychological jumps over the fact that like a 13-year-old girl had a ribbon in her hair that to this day I just still find so odd.
0: So there is this kind of toxic culture brewing. There are parents yelling at you. Your coach is not really often intervening. He's sometimes enabling this dynamic. Your parents were not runners. They were not super familiar with this youth sports culture. What was their response to all of this?
3: They were incredibly upset. And for my parents, it initially was something that they tried to handle by like talking to my coach or talking to the other parent, being like, hey, I think you need to like calm down, or talking to the school eventually. I think it was just like very confusing to them because they were like, oh, I thought we could like have a mature conversation with another adult. And why are you now screaming about that?
0: Yeah. So you have this like immersion into this world in your high school that is not comfortable. It does not feel good to be with the girls on your team, but you are still doing really well. You qualify for the World Junior Championships. You even compete in the Olympic trials. And then your family gets a call from a coach named Alberto Salazar, who at that time was super prominent because athletes that he coached had won 3 Olympic medals in London that summer. So tell me about what Alberto offered you and what it meant to you at that time with like everything else going on for you with high school running.
3: At that point, I had left the girls' track team because it had gotten to a point where like girls were screaming at me at practice, parents were screaming at me, and I joined the boys' team, essentially. I was at a point when I got that call that I was considering just stopping high school running because I was now like the number one kid in the country. And I didn't have anywhere to run or anyone to run for. So Alberto kind of from the get-go really was this almost like savior figure for me, which he was aware of. Like, this is the greatest coach of all time, and they're saying they want you to be kind of like their last great accomplishment.
0: So you start working with Alberto Salazar. You spend the next year as this unofficial member of the Nike Oregon Project, which is this program that Alberto led that was intended to kind of bring American distance running back to the top of international competition, this all-in-one elite training environment with doctors, mental health support, coaching facilities. And you enter this program while you're still in high school. What was it like to transition from youth sports culture into this elite world?
3: I think initially, the biggest flip that I noticed was that growing up, competitors were my friends and my teammates weren't. And I suddenly felt this like very sharp shift where now, like those first couple of years, I considered my teammates to be really like my people. And my team was, you know, like all in it together. And competitors and really everyone outside of my team was not particularly supportive. And so I think it kind of created this environment where it made me almost feel that much closer to my team and to Alberto and to the people who did take me on, because the rest of the world felt very unwelcoming, which was an interesting shift from the period before.
0: Yeah, there's kind of this family dynamic that you describe in the book. Like, you stay at Alberto's house when you go to Portland for training. Like, you're driving in cars with the other people on your team. It's sort of this, like, we're all a family kind of thing.
3: Absolutely. And that was what Alberto described it as. I think especially as just a young person who, like, you know, had this like really, really tough go at it in sport, I was really craving like friendship and love and teamwork. And I now look back and I realize like we really overstepped those boundaries to such a like unhealthy, not good extent. But I didn't necessarily have the like, you know, understanding at the time that like me being a 17-year-old calling some of my like 30-year-old teammates my best friends was maybe a little weird.
0: As Mary embarked on her professional running career, things started to change. The sports industrial complex, she would soon learn, didn't always put athletes first. 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
0: This is Embodied. I'm Anita Rao. A heads up that in this part of the conversation, there are mentions of self-harm and suicidal ideation. If you'd prefer to listen later, you can find this episode in our podcast feed or at our website, embodiedwunc.org. Today, we're talking about the dark side of sports culture with Mary Kane, who, as a high schooler, was known as the fastest girl in America. Because of her incredible talent, Mary went pro straight from high school and joined the Nike Oregon Project. It was an elite program established to revitalize American distance running. Alberto Salazar was the head coach, and Mary, one of his new proteges.
3: To have this person who is like so esteemed and so regarded reach out to me and be like, hey, I want to coach you. I want you to be like my last great athlete. I mean, I don't think anyone has ever said anything just so like special.
0: Mary was all in. Although she attended the University of Portland for academics, her running life was with Nike. She upped her training, but soon enough, things started to shift.
3: It wasn't until my freshman year of college that it was suddenly, looking back, like insanely unreasonable training. But part of the reason was because there were certain things that I was doing that was not actually for my training. It was specifically designed so that I would lose weight.
0: Yeah, there is this kind of dialogue that begins between you and Alberto about he starts framing it as fitness, and then it becomes very quickly clear that he's talking specifically about weight. Tell me about kind of what you were encouraged to do to change your body size and how that was tracked and monitored as part of this whole thing.
3: Yeah, so starting kind of like the summer before my freshman year, I like won the World Junior Championships. And right after, Alberto sat me down and was like, you know, you can't go to Europe to race, which is what most professional runners do. And everyone else who was at my level of competition and lower was off doing, because I wouldn't have competed well, because I was clearly carrying like at least like 10 extra pounds on me. And that was really both incredibly shocking to hear, but also because there had been this kind of like sneaky progression of like, oh, I don't think you're fit, and like using this language that was like ultimately going to become synonymous, also made it so that I wasn't like, oh my God, no, how did this happen? Like, I kind of in my head was like, I think you were trying to tell me this. And so I was given essentially the rule to like lose, it was initially supposed to be 10 pounds, but I kind of argued my way up to 8 because I had been weighed while in Russia when I had food poisoning. And I was like, I don't know if that really should be my ideal weight, seeing as I was throwing up and not eating that week. Like, give me 2 extra pounds. So over the course of the summer, I was expected to lose a pound per week and get down to a weight that was underweight. And I had to do so by like cutting very specific amounts and tracking my food and doing this all in a way that was a mix of having to like report my weight and also being weighed specifically by Alberto.
0: And was the rationale you were given for this that the lighter you are, the faster you are?
3: Yes, that was definitely a big part of it. But it was also to look like other people. Mm. And that's, I think, part of the thing that for me has maybe been the most, that was maybe in some ways the most short-term and ultimately like long-term damaging, was it wasn't just a number. It was also like, this woman looks great. And this person has, Alberto used to call them bubble butts, like a very specific way that he deemed like a good butt, which is all stuff that like saying loud now just sounds crazy, because it was.
0: So you're running a ton, your training is really ramped up, you're not eating very much, and you start accumulating a number of injuries, including a stress fracture. How were you being responded to by medical professionals who were kind of seeing these changes in your weight? Like, I'm guessing, you know, being part of that world, there were doctors around, there were people that you were being taken to see. Tell me about kind of the landscape of who is watching over this and the role that they have in this process.
3: Yeah, so it was a lot of charlatans and some people who actually did have degrees, but who were kind of buddies of Alberto. So really kind of like the different figures that I was working with were Darren Treasure, who was a man who was saying that he was a sports psychologist, who I now realize was not, but who painted himself as kind of a mental health practitioner, who I was, in order to join the team, I had to work with him. And when I had my stress fracture, a doctor in Oregon who was like really good friends with Alberto had done the initial MRI that I years later, like years later, found the report for, and it did show that I had a stress fracture. But Alberto and that doctor did not tell me that. So I continued training through it. And then I saw a doctor in New York who I will always remember was so, he was a really good doctor, because he was like, there is no world that that previous MRI did not show you had a stress fracture. Like, you have one. Like, who are you working with? Who are these people? And I think he was trying to kind of communicate to us, like, you're, like, this is not okay. But I think in my mind, I was like, they must have made a mistake. Like, they said it was shin splints. Maybe it didn't show it. And then, you know, I was initially going to work with that guy, but my coach was like, no, you're going to work with my buddy who's a podiatrist instead, which in retrospect was really whack. But, you know, from me and my family's perspective, like, this is a Nike-funded program. Nike's super involved with this. This is, like, the best team in the world. Yeah, I'm sure the people who they're working with are good, in a way that now I look back and they were like all just a bunch of his buddies. And I also saw my assistant coach's wife I worked with like for quote unquote nutrition, but she wasn't a nutritionist. And initially it was just supposed to be like, at least from my perspective, like when I was 16, it was just like good to have someone like check what you're doing. But then as I was like falling apart and like actually really, really needed help, I would go to her and I would be very honest that things weren't going well and I wasn't handling this well. And she didn't help, and she didn't tell me to go to someone who was a professional to get help.
0: So you're painting this landscape where kind of Alberto has, and the coach has a lot of power to control who you see for medical concerns, who you see for psychological concerns. But I want to kind of understand within this system of Nike, like you're there to be an elite runner, to be really fast, to make money. Like, how were people explaining to you kind of like the stakes of all of this, and how were you making sense of that? Because like your running was suffering from all of these things, yet the goal is for you to become the fastest. Like 1 + 1 = 2, I guess. So like, was that being explained to you?
3: The way it was being explained to me was I was somehow failing, right? It wasn't a, oh, wow, maybe her trying to lose weight is why she's running bad. It was kind of a, you're failing at losing weight, and therefore, it's your fault you are running bad. Mm. And when I say failing to lose weight, I was losing weight. Like, I was massively cutting how much I was eating, but my body was also fighting me. And it's super interesting now to look back at pictures of myself and like see physically how I was changing. And some of it was like, I could tell my face was really bloated. And now I recognize that that's actually very normal for a lot of people who have eating disorders for their like face to change. But I was often being kind of told like, look, even your face is fat. Then, you know, you're not losing weight like you're supposed to. So you and I today can be like, oh, maybe her trying to lose weight is why she was running bad. And like, of course that's the case. But that was not how it was being told to me at the time.
0: Yeah.
3: And so it felt like this, like, oh my God, this like my career is at risk, because there was this like, if you don't run fast, like we're going to drop you. And less from Alberto, but more from like the Nike teams that I would like see on a, you know, usually daily basis, because we were at Nike and Alberto's cubicle was like next to the Nike people. And there was this kind of like internal pressure at Nike, but also external pressure from the media. Because the problem with being like a young girl is that the media would talk to me very differently than they would talk to my male counterparts.
0: Hmm.
3: If a boy had a bad day, nobody was like, he's finally becoming a man and therefore his body is changing and he's going to die. But the language around girls is kind of like, you have one bad race. And then it's like, are you suddenly getting boobs? Are you suddenly getting a butt? Are you gaining weight?
0: Your body becomes the hyper focus.
3: Exactly. And it's so interesting because we, you know, I saw this before me, I see this after me. We just do that to girls. You know, there's kind of this theme, I think, throughout my memoir that I really tried to express, that if any of this had happened in isolation, it would have been incredibly damaging. But the problem for me was I had this just like tsunami of hate and negativity about my body and about me that had been directed at me kind of long before I ever knew Alberto, whether it was from the media, whether it was from other kids' parents, whether it was from my like, you know, childhood teammates. There was this kind of just like deep, deep, deep isolation that had happened where like I kind of had no one to turn to as a gut check of like, is this okay?
0: So where were your parents in all of this? Your dad is a physician. You have always been really close with your mom. They had been really involved in conversations with Alberto while you were still in high school. Once you are later on in the Oregon Project and all of this weight stuff is happening, your body is changing, you're having these injuries, like, what do your parents know about what's going on?
3: Yeah. So I think it's so interesting now as someone who is like on the board of a nonprofit called the Athlete Survivors Assist, which is a US-based nonprofit working to end abuse in sport. Now I know so much about parental grooming and like what are the warning signs and what that looks like. And Alberto did that to a T. So one of the kind of classic things that he did was like early on, he like developed almost like personal relationships with each of my parents. And so they felt very you know, like, okay, he's invested in our daughter as like a person and all of this sort of stuff. And, you know, as time progressed, there would definitely be things that maybe he would do that we wouldn't like. And my parents would be like, nope, don't do that. And within like the first like year, year and a half or so, he'd be like, oh my gosh, you're right, I hear you, and kind of back off. But then what happened essentially was as soon as I moved to Oregon, he cut all contact with them, and he kind of made it so that I cut a lot of contact with them. Hmm. And he did so by like the first time that summer that I called my parents up, like really upset about some of the weight loss conversations and the fact that I had been weighed. They are like, oh my God, what the heck? Like, why is that happening? They're really upset. They call Darren Treasure, who was my like not sports psych, sports psych, and Alberto. And they're like, why the heck are you weighing Mary? Like, she's really upset. Like, what is going on? And they then turn around and immediately start getting mad at me for like not being a professional and not being an adult and telling on them and how, you know, that's a sign that I'm weak. And, you know, if you're going to be an adult and you're going to be on this team, like you can't do that. And so then I'm suddenly in this position of like, oh my God, I can't, like my parents can't be the people I go to anymore because they're going to get upset and then they're going to get me in trouble. And they're like, why has Mary kind of gone like cold? Like, where the heck is she? And the few times kind of along the way that they would see me, I think they were always like, you know, and they've said this since, like, really freaked out because it was clear my body had changed. And it was, you know, there were all these like little changes in me that were like, you know, I went from being like bubbly and very happy and all this sort of stuff to like complete personality change. And even subtle things, like I used to never curse. Like there were just these like super visible changes in me. And they would try to like reach out to Alberto and Darren and all these people and be like, what's wrong? Like, what's going on? And they were just being ghosted. Like, it was a complete 180 from the relationship before, which, you know, now I understand is like kind of classic grooming. Like, you get the kid in and then, you know, isolate the parents and create the sense of distrust between the kid and the parent. And that's, you know, really what they did.
0: So you paint all of these scenes in the book of kind of this downward spiral that started to happen. You were crying every day when you were racing. In the middle of practices, you would kind of run off to be by yourself. You had like a lot of suicidal ideation. You started self-harming. It's really this like kind of whole, this picture of someone who's really deeply struggling and mm-hmm. really alone. And you eventually kind of directly tell both Alberto and the sports psychologist like the extent of what had been going on. Can you take me to that conversation, what you said to them and how they responded?
3: Yeah. So I had like two near suicide attempts. One, as you referenced, was kind of me running off the track, which, you know, I write about in a very, like, from the perspective at the time, which was like a very like panicked, like almost hard to follow state. But the intent in that moment was for me to run into traffic. And the second time I had a similar urge, I did not go as far. I did not like really make the move. I decided, because I realized that there would be witnesses, that I didn't do it. But I think that happening a second time, and a second time right after like Alberto had screamed at me in public about the fact that I had clearly gained 5 pounds, and he did so in front of Darren as well, I just almost accepted the fact that there was something really, really wrong. And in advance of this, I had already had conversations with Darren Treasure, the not sports bike sports psych guy, but I had never explicitly said something to Alberto. And so after that race, I, you know, went to Alberto and Darren's hotel room, and I just explicitly was like, I'm cutting myself. Like, I am having these suicidal thoughts and I like want to act on them. And I was quite literally met with like, Mary, it's late, we want to go to bed. And I think, you know, for me, I had already verbalized like the suicidality to Darren and the individual who I was working with, like for nutritional advice. And, you know, obviously they weren't actually like doing anything to get me help. So in some ways I was like already being dismissed about it. But I think there was something about like this specific type of dismissal where it wasn't a like, oh, sorry, we hope you're okay. And it was also coming from Alberto, who was somebody who I still, despite all of this, like desperately wanted to still care for me in the way that he had when he had kind of been this like savior to me at 16. And to see him so kind of like reject me and dismiss me, I think was just like so traumatic.
0: So you eventually left the Nike Oregon project in the summer of 2016. And over the course of the next 3 years, you sort of like went dark from the public eye. But behind the scenes, you were dealing with a whole string of like broken bones and injuries, and get a diagnosis of REDS, which is relative energy deficiency in sport. Basically, when an athlete's food intake doesn't give them enough energy to support their training and daily life, it can cause this whole slew of issues: fatigue, hormonal disruptions, increased injuries, reduced bone density. And then amidst all of that, this report comes to light, which is that Alberto was banned for coaching for 4 years for administering banned substances and tampering with anti-drug protocols. And you read this report cover to cover, and you say in your book that at this moment, you started to ask yourself, what else is a lie? Tell me more about what these reports brought up for you.
3: Yeah, so the USADA report was like 270 pages, and my actual initial response was like, what? Like, it was kind of denial about it. And then, you know, throughout the piece, there were different things that I was like, oh, I was told this, and it's actually that. And I think for me, that just suddenly made me kind of like punch off the rose-colored glasses. You know, I consider performance-enhancing drugs to be just such a horrible thing for anyone to do, that I'm like, if they could do this bad thing, maybe some of this like shame and upsetment that I've always had that I couldn't have the body that they wanted me to have, maybe that wasn't actually a me problem. Like maybe that actually wasn't ever healthy or okay or good. Maybe my relationship with Alberto was really bad. Mm. Up until that point, I had never thought that. I had just thought I was bad and I was a failure.
0: We reached out to Alberto Salazar and Darren Treasure for comment. We did not hear back from Darren by our deadline, but here's a portion of Alberto's statement. It is greatly disappointing that Mary Kane has chosen to mischaracterize her time working with me in the Nike Oregon project. Her mischaracterization of the environment as toxic and abusive is unfortunate and inaccurate. I did not speak to her inappropriately, yell at her in public or in private, or make disparaging comments about her weight. Nor did I attempt to alienate her from her parents during her short time training with me in Oregon. Her accusations that I forced her to receive medical care from unqualified doctors are completely false. Lastly, the vague allegation that I groomed Miss Kane is inaccurate, misleading, and unsubstantiated by any evidence. While it saddens me that she has chosen to vilify me and to mischaracterize my actions and intentions in this way, I wish her only the best. You can read the full statement from Alberto Salazar at our website, embodiedwunc.org. Just ahead, how Mary has made sense of her running journey and her vision for systemic change in sports. We'll be right back.
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0: This is Embodied. I'm Anita Rao. In 2019, running prodigy Mary Kane published a video with the New York Times that rocked the sports world.
9: I joined Nike because I wanted to be the best female athlete ever. Instead, I was emotionally and physically abused by a system designed by Alberto and endorsed by Nike.
0: The Opinion documentary chronicled her story of participating in the Nike Oregon Project, an elite training program that had been run by Alberto Salazar. We reached out to Nike for comment. Here's a portion of their statement. Nike is aware that her account raises concerns about coaching practices, athlete support, and the involvement of medical and performance resources during that period. Based on Nike's review of public records and available information from that time, the company did not find that these concerns were raised or reported to Nike at that time. Since that time, Alberto Salazar is no longer associated with Nike. The Oregon Project was discontinued in 2019, and related litigation involving Nike was resolved in 2023 on mutually acceptable terms. You can read Nike's full statement at our website, embodiedwunc.org. Alberto Salazar also shared a statement denying Mary's allegations. You can find that at our website also. When Mary first came forward about her experiences with Nike, Alberto had been banned from coaching for doping violations. Even though she was still in the thick of processing all of this, she decided to go public.
3: It's so scary to think that I didn't know that all of this horrible stuff was actually bad, because it is so normalized in sport, and no one in the sports complex was ever telling me any of this was bad. The only people that were telling me it was bad were my parents. And if that's the case, then like, who else is out there thinking abuse is okay? I thought if I could make one other person realize that abuse isn't okay and that is actually what it is, then I would have done something good.
0: What was like the response like, both from people you didn't know and people that you did, who'd kind of been around you throughout all of this time?
3: You know, I think the funny thing is, like, there were folks who like were kind of my peers in some ways within sport, who reached out and were supportive in ways that I will forever be very grateful for. But honestly, like, within the actual like running complex, amongst like my teammates and stuff, Cam Levins came forward and was very supportive, which was really, to say meaningful to me would be like the understatement of the year. Like, he came forward. But like, for most of my teammates and the cast of characters, like, there wasn't any form of like remorse or anything like that. But from a broader public perspective in the running world, in a more broad way, honestly, the support was like overwhelming. Like, I just wasn't expecting it, because I think I was coming from this kind of like panicked, like, it's not like I am today where I'm like 7 years past it and I'm now doing all of this work in this space professionally. Like, at the time I was just so raw and it was so early. So for there to be this kind of overwhelming, like, this wasn't okay, and for other people to be like, oh my God, I'm now realizing what I went through wasn't okay, it really meant a lot to me, the kind of broader response to it. And it also felt good to be like, okay, I think what I have done has probably helped people. And that was really just the goal of it from the get-go.
0: What did it illuminate for you about kind of how these issues are echoing beyond running? Because you pointed to things in your piece that you had experienced as a runner, but that folks who are in very different sports were also like, I see that problem in my sport too. Tell me about that.
3: Yeah, and it goes well beyond sport. I mean, I think at this point, close to 20 million people have watched that New York Times piece, and it's really inspiring to me and, you know, encouraging how many people have been like, I have been a part of a professional orchestra. I have been in the military. I have worked in insert whatever industry, entertainment, dance, all of these different spaces. As much as this is a sports problem, it's not really a sports problem. Like, the idea of you know, finding people who are talented or have a big dream, right? Like, those are not isolated to track, and they're certainly not isolated to sport. But the kind of like complexes that exploit just kind of eager, talented dreamers is like rampant across multiple industries. And so a lot of the change, you know, I was pushing for in sport can really be copied over to a lot of different spaces. But specifically within sport, I think this is an issue that kind of structurally like requires the same change, because, you know, whether you're a rower or a runner or a swimmer or a cyclist, kind of that like structural build of like what sports looked like is pretty, you know, common throughout the different sport complexes.
0: So let's talk about kind of how that can be changed. Let's solve the systemic issues in running together. But really, like, you know, what does change look like?
3: Yeah. So I think like a really important like starting point is acknowledging there is a problem. And I know that sounds so naive and obvious, but the truth is like that has been one of the big problems within sport. And I think part of it is that, you know, a lot of people, even like within the fandom or like the broader sport complex, are often uncomfortable with the idea that like things are bad. And what traditionally has happened is, you know, an individual will come forward, they will express, you know, a negative experience, and they will be kind of brushed to the side as like a one-off. There was one bad coach, there was one problem, we fired that one problem, therefore it's all better. And I think really the goal of my book is to kind of be this light shining of being like, there wasn't one bad guy. And then the way that you create systems change is, first off, like, you know, at least within the sports complex, I think part of the problem is that like, we don't, you know, we don't really hold these like overseeing bodies to like that much accountability for actually having resources and policies in place that like make abuse not condoned. In, you know, the creation of Safe Sport, which is like an institution that is meant to essentially like prevent abuse in sport by like having there be a place that, you know, people can be banned for sexually, physically, emotionally abusing people, was a step in the right direction. But that entity in and of itself is not, like, the NCAA does not actually fall under Safe Sports jurisdiction. That also goes for high school and middle school sports. Like, the high school, middle school sports system is not technically a part of the U.S. Olympic system, as is the NCAA. So all of these kids can still be working with coaches who have been banned by Safe Sport. So for me, there's a question of like, how do we have either a separate entity for all of those organizations enforcing things, and or just put them all under the same umbrella? And then, you know, from a institution to institution perspective, I think there should be a call for how are we getting experts involved? Like, there are folks like the Athlete Survivors Assist who actually like work with organizations to go in and review policies and say, hey, you know, best practices are, you know, adults should never be texting minors directly. Let's make sure there's always like, you know, a parent also on this text line. Or, you know, a policy is that, you know, a kid with, you know, an adult should never be traveling to an away meet alone, because something like that was completely normalized. Like, you're just flying off to meets with your adult coach and it's just you. And, you know, that was something I did even before working with Alberto. And, you know, everyone will be like, oh, this person's fine, blah, blah, blah. But if you don't have actual policies in place to make sure that the time that that person isn't fine, you know, people aren't protected, it just, there's some like very specific policy changes that I think should be normalized. And we shouldn't always assume, you know, the USOPC or USATF are going to put them in place. Like, there's no reason your local high school or your local middle school can't decide, like, this is going to be our school policy, even if it's before these kind of bigger, more powerful organizations take the time to care.
0: So, yeah, I hear you naming this need for policy, this need for accountability, this need for an acknowledgement of the problem. But I do want to get back to the money piece. Like, are there alternative models for supporting elite athletes? Like, how do we bring the finances into the conversation?
3: Yeah, I mean, I think from like a pro perspective, I think the issue as it stands right now is that, like, a lot of these sponsors kind of hide behind, like, the quote-unquote, like, oh, they're an independent contractor, so they don't have the same rights as, like, employees. The problem is, from, like, a state and legal perspective, there are a lot of athletes who are, like, you know, making their full living wage through that contract. Because at least in an experience like mine, like, Nike had full control over my life. They were, like, all the money that I was making, or, you know, the vast majority of it. I'm, like, on campus every single day, but I didn't have an HR person who I could go to being like, I don't feel safe on campus. And the people who I was supposed to be going to, or probably were hypothetically fully controlled by contracts, and were at the track sometimes and totally condone this behavior if not fed into it. So I think it's not necessarily changing, like, who we're giving money to and how we're giving money to it, but how are these actual, like, contracts being created, and how are we, you know, giving athletes, like, essentially a safe space to go to. And so I think having it so that, like, from a money perspective, athletes are actually being treated like they are employees, which is the model that the nonprofit I founded, Atalanta NYC, has, where, like, everyone actually is an employee, and therefore, like, their contract is written up different. They have different kind of, like, protections, and there's different policies that if something happens, this is who you can go to, sort of structuring, I think is kind of the direction we should be going for pro sports. And for those who, like, follow, you know, sports like football, sometimes those team sports have kind of, like, a union structure where they are a little bit more protected contractually. And I think finding ways to, like, not reinvent the wheel, but maybe, like, take models that have already been done and introducing them kind of more broadly to, like, the Olympic sport movement could also be a place to create change.
0: So a couple of years after you first went public with your story, the U.S. Center for Safe Sport, as you have mentioned, ruled Alberto Salazar permanently ineligible, essentially giving him a lifetime ban from coaching athletes because of allegations of sexual abuse, which he has denied. Separately, you filed a $20 million lawsuit against Nike and Alberto, accusing him of emotional and physical abuse and Nike of failing to provide oversight. Alberto denied the allegations. The lawsuit was settled in 2023. What can you say about what that suit did for you and where you are today in your relationship with Alberto and with Nike?
3: Yeah. So, I mean, I think for me, I've always been someone who kind of recognizes the fact that, like, I went through an incredibly horrible experience and, you know, probably for a mix of luck and all sorts of things, like, I am okay. Like, I have been able to, like, rebuild my life. I have friends and family who love me, and I'm very blessed despite going through what I went through. And I think what I have always found incredibly troubling, and it's part of the reason that I've done a lot of the, like, nonprofit work and advocacy work that I've done over the last few years, is that that's not always going to be true for someone. Like, they're maybe going to be trapped in this experience and not have the parents that I have, or they're not necessarily going to have had the, like, education or et cetera to, like, now be in a place where they're at Stanford Med. And so for me, the reason that I really, like, went forward with the lawsuit in the way that I did was because I don't believe change happens unless we actually hold organizations accountable. And I felt I was in the position that I could and I would, like, weather all that that took to go through such a, like, hard process. And so I think for me, you know, it was similar to this book, like, a way to hopefully, like, you know, say my piece, but say it in a way that it hopefully helps someone else, and it hopefully prevents what happened to me from, like, another young person experiencing. As for my relationships with, like, any of these entities, it is not positive at all, to say it really bluntly. There has never been any sort of anything other than, like, pure hatred sent my way, or at least that's how I would interpret, you know, the things that have been said and then the actions that have been done. But that's not just Nike and Alberto. Like, there are other individuals who are named in my memoir who did not always behave positively, to say it lightly.
0: Let's end where we started, which is how it feels in your physical body to run. We had this picture of you as a young kid, it feeling playful. You were ahead of the pack, but it felt really natural and comfortable in your body. Where are you in your relationship with running, and how does it feel in your body in this juncture of your life?
3: Yeah, it feels so much better. Not necessarily than when I was five, but you know, there's been a lot of, you know, bumps along the way. But I, for 7 years, was struggling with a condition called functional popliteal artery entrapment syndrome, and it made it so that I couldn't really feel my foot or lower leg the deeper into runs I got, and the threshold for which I would lose control of my leg like slowly shortened over time. And so, you know, besides all of the injuries that I had, there was this whole long period.
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1: 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But yeah, it's just like yesterday I went for my run. And I loved it. I loved every step.
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2: 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We've reached out to Nike, Alberto Salazar, and Darren Treasure for comment in this episode. 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Our handle is @embodiedwunc. Today's episode was produced by Gabriella Glick and edited by Amanda Magnus. Wilson Sayre provided editorial support. Kaya Finlay also produces for this show. Adesina Newkirk is our intern and Jenny Lawson, our technical director. Quilla wrote our theme music. This program is recorded at the American Tobacco Historic District. WUNC is a broadcast service of the University of North Carolina at Chapel Hill. I'm Anita Rao.
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0: 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We'll have overnight lows around 67 degrees. Some more winds in the valley tomorrow. It'll be sunny with a forecast high of 93. 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
4: Hey, I'm Tom Power. Welcome to Q. A lot of comics get into comedy because, you know, they were told their whole lives how funny they are. They go to an open mic night with their friends. They're like, come on, man, you're so funny. Get up there. You'll be hilarious. And they do, and they kill it, and their lives are straightened out. Not Julie Kim. She says she grew up being told to keep it down, play it straight. In fact, the only reason she took a comedy class at all was to get better at public speaking for her corporate job. She'll tell you how that led to becoming one of Canada's top comedians. Julie Kim coming up. Plus, when you think about ballet, words like poise and posture may come to mind. Jarrah Wolfe is a choreographer who's made a living telling dancers to let it all go, release, be free, be yourself. He'll be here to tell you about his new work called Kismet. All that coming up on Q.

0: You are listening to Q on public radio in the United States and across North America on Sirius XM 169. My name is Tom Power. For some parents, maybe you if you're a parent, or maybe your own parents, it's a nightmare scenario. Your kid is on the pathway to becoming a doctor or a lawyer or, I don't know, for example, an industrial engineer with a very steady corporate job. You know, something secure. And all of a sudden, the parent gets a phone call. Your kid's telling you, actually, I want to do stand-up comedy. Actually, I want to have a career in the arts. That's what Julie Kim did. Luckily for her, luckily for parents everywhere, and luckily for any kids listening to this that are currently about to tell their parents that they're going to drop out of school to do comedy, that switch really paid off, and Julie has become one of Canada's top comedians.
1: They say things like, oh, your baby's so beautiful. It must be because she's half Asian. Which is nice, like it's very much a compliment to her, but I think very much an indirect insult to me, I think, right? Because what are they really saying? It's like they're saying, Julie, your baby's gonna look just like you, but thankfully, not too much, okay? They're saying, Julie, you look okay, but have you considered a Caucasian filter, huh?
0: Julie's based in Vancouver. She's from Toronto. She's toured all over the States and Canada. She supported the likes of Ronnie Chang and Rick Mercer. She wrote for shows like Kim's Convenience and Run the Burbs. Do you remember a few years back at the Juno Awards, Simu Liu from Kim's Convenience and, you know, Marvel fame, did like a parody of I Am Canadian? She wrote that. Julie was back home in Toronto recording a live episode of her podcast, Bothered. That's where she talks about things that bother her and a celebrity guest, the things that bother them. And while she was here, Julie dropped by our studio to talk about her strange journey in comedy. I started by asking her about her life before stand-up and how that well-paying corporate career plan got derailed in the first place. Heads up, if there are some younger listeners in the room, the language is on the explicit side. Here's Julie Kim.
2: I just knew I wanted to do something conventional. I came from a family where, you know, my parents worked very hard. Literally, they ran their own convenience store.
0: Wow.
2: Getting, you know, making dollars a day, working really hard. So I knew there was no backup
0: Julie
2: there.
0: Julie Kim, parents ran a convenience store.
2: Truly. And our last name was actually Kim. But
0: yeah,
2: we lived yeah, on top
0: right.
2: of it. That was like our life.
0: Mm-hmm.
2: And so I just knew that I had to do something where I made some money. Like I wasn't going to fall back on anything, like wealthy parents. And I also, you know, as the eldest child, had it ingrained in me that like I had some sort of, you know, filial responsibility. So I definitely went into things that were more conventional.
0: And why? And if that was you wanting to do stand-up comedy was motivated by wanting to be a better public speaker at work. Is that right?
2: A better speaker, because as a young woman, and maybe as a young woman who is a woman of color, I realized that like everybody was talking over me, and I would have what I thought were good ideas, and people would ignore me. Every woman has a story, Tom, of saying like them just saying something in a meeting and being completely unheard, or just like ignored, and then some old guy named Bruce says the exact same thing, and everyone's like, oh, that's a great idea, Bruce, you're such a genius, that's why you're our CEO. And then you're just sitting here like, what the frig is going on in this world? So I just remember that happening a lot when I first went into working. And what I noticed was that the people who were listened to were often people who had automatic respect and entitlement, of course, but also anybody else who spoke well. And I thought, well, that is a power that I can learn. So I set out to become a better speaker by doing guest lectures and practicing, but also I thought stand-up comedy would be like the main way I could command attention in a room. And I didn't realize that I would like just keep doing it and never stop and have that be the thing I love.
0: I'm surprised too, not because you're so good, but because I feel like you got some weird advice when you first went to those stand-up comedy
2: yeah.
0: classes. Can you talk about that?
2: Yeah. So yeah, I mean, sometimes the people that teach these courses are not like, you know, the most active in the scene or whatever. And so, yeah, I took two courses, and one of the teachers was, you know, an older gentleman, and he wasn't really like a club comic, but he was like more of a corporate comic. And he told, I'll just never remember this. I think it was partway through the course. He said, look, ladies, most of the people that are going to be in the audiences are men, and you know men. So you don't want to look too good. Otherwise, they're going to get distracted and not pay attention to your jokes. And he said, and the ladies that are there might be there as dates to those men. You don't want to look too good or sound like you're too confident, because then they won't enjoy your joke because they'll be jealous of you. It's so gross.
0: Well, wasn't there also like a don't nag? Don't sound like you're nagging if you're a woman comedian?
2: Yes, as a female comedian, men have enough nagging through their mothers and their partners. So if you sound like you're talking down to them or teaching them something, they're going to automatically shut off their ears.
0: Oh my God.
2: And that's the only way I know how to talk, Tom. So I don't know what I'm going to do about
0: that. What did you make of that at the time? What did you make when you were sitting in the class and someone saying that? And you were accomplished at that point. You know?
2: I mean, at that, I would love to say I stood up and I said, that is a disgusting thing to say. Old man, I reject that and the whole patriarchy. Yeah, sure, and I left, but I didn't. I was just like, oh, that's good to know. Because just as in life, you hear things and then later you learn, oh, that was. And then you filter it out.
0: So then you start doing it for real. Then you start doing stand-up. You start doing mics. You start doing some shows. My understanding is not a lot of Asian-Canadian comedians at all.
2: When I started?
0: And almost like no Asian-Canadian women except for you. Is that right?
2: I don't remember there being any Asian female comedians in Canada at the time. I think the only one that like anybody really knew was Margaret Cho when I started like 12 years ago. That was it.
0: Did you feel like the doors were open to you when you started doing stand-up in Canada?
2: I feel like my perception was that in the beginning, the barriers had a lot more to do with being a woman than anything that was racial or cultural. And they're not visible barriers or doors that are closed. They are things like the idea that we already have a woman on the show, so maybe you can join next week.
0: People would say that stuff like that to you.
2: Or and then they even like other comedians would police what we would say. They'd be like, oh, you know, like women are always talking about their vaginas. Oh, yeah. Have you heard a man go 5 minutes without talking about his, I don't know if I can, like,
0: yeah, you can do
2: say,
0: whatever you want to say.
2: His, right? Like, they're always talking about their. And then, like, when I got married and had a kid and started talking about a C-section, I'd still, and they're good jokes about C-sections.
1: So I had a C-section by choice. They think that women who choose to have C-sections only do it because, you know, you're afraid of going through the worst pain of your life, or you don't want to stretch out and ruin your vagina, or you don't want to take a giant crap on the delivery room floor, right? But for me, no, it was not one of those things. It was all of those things. Yes.
2: So I still get comments. Oh, women always talking about their private parts. Like, so dumb.
0: I heard you tell a story about that, that you told that story about having a C-section on. Yeah. And then someone like said something to you.
2: Yeah. It's a clip that went kind of viral. And by that, 10 million views on Instagram alone. This is an actual show in Whistler, BC, last March 2025. I'm just doing a normal set. We almost didn't record it because it was just like an awkwardly shaped theater. I'm doing this joke about my C-section and a man at the show in the front row stopped me to say that he reads scientific studies for fun and that I should have actually had a natural birth because then that way the bacteria gets on the baby. Jesus. And it was hilarious.
0: What did you say back?
2: I just said, are you here alone, sir? That was the first thing. And he was alone. He was pretending the people next to him were his friends and they're like, we don't know him at all. And then I let him keep talking because this is what you have to do with stupid people, right?
0: Yeah, you let
2: them talk and they just reveal that they're even stupider than you thought at the beginning. Then he started explaining it. Then at one point, he turned to the audience and I'm like, no. Don't talk to them. I said, I am the star of the show. And then we just kept going a little bit. And then at the end, I said, you know what? It's fine. When I had the baby, I said, you know what? Just swaddle her around there. And I told him that I dipped her back in a few times. Just stupid stuff. And this is, I'm really glad that it happened. I'm really glad that it was recorded, but I'm really glad that, because I can be a serious person because I have a serious and structured background. And I have, you know, like the strong sense of justice. I really can get so serious to the point of being boring sometimes. So I really have to be conscious that I'm light and fun right now. I'm stage Julie. So I let this happen and I just had fun with him rather than shutting him down.
0: Yeah.
2: And it was very fun.
0: It's really clear that from the get-go you loved stand-up comedy, that it was something you went into to get a bit better at speaking, and that you did these shows. Like, what is it that you think you were getting out of it? What is it that you think you were getting out of it that you know?
2: Oh, I like this question. So I think what I have got out of it in the past or what I wanted is different than now. So in the beginning, I wanted to do a very difficult thing. I wanted to become a good speaker, and I knew that stand-up was a very difficult thing to do. I just wanted the challenge. I can't say that I loved it, but I wanted to do something different, and it was a neat thing to talk about at parties or whatever. Over the years, it has changed a lot. I didn't think in the beginning that this was something I could do for a living. Comedy's this thing where like a few people do it super well and they're like millionaires and everybody else is down here and doing it part-time like a CFL player. Do you know what I mean? Yeah. So I didn't think it was something I could do the whole time. So you know what I actually did? I have a comedy girlfriend who also like worked a corporate job and was trying to do this thing. We call ourselves our own sugar daddies because we'd work and make money, legitimate money in legitimate jobs, and then take that money and invest it in, I'm going to fly myself to Edmonton to do a middle spot at this show so that next time they might consider me as a headliner or whatever.
0: Did you quit your job?
2: Yeah. So what I did was I structured a plan where I would like work less and less professional work and more comedy and then like cross this bridge. So yeah, I started working independently as a contractor and then taking on like 75% work and 50% work and then 25% work until like just a few years ago. And now I'm doing like comedy, but also so many comedy adjacent things.
0: What do you remember about the day that you went from 25% to zero?
2: Oh, well, yeah, I'm scared, quite frankly. I mean, it's really scary to have to do that. And after you have a family, like a husband and a daughter, a young kid. But then I also thought, you know what? If I ever don't actually take a shot at this thing, it will be the biggest regret of my life.
0: I'm Tom Power. 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
3: 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Thanks for joining us this Wednesday. 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
0: I'm Tom Power. You're listening to Q. You're in the middle of my conversation with the Canadian comedian Julie Kim. We're talking about her journey in stand-up, about doing stand-up in the first place, to get better at corporate public speaking, and how that led to her becoming a pretty great stand-up. There's another sort of life event that happened to Julie that changed her stand-up. That's where we pick things up with a little clip of Julie doing stand-up, talking about dance.
1: I'll go out, and if I see a dad out there who's trying his best, like last time, it was a dad with a baby strapped to his chest and a little toddler who's just doing his best, running after them, dropping snacks and going crazy. And I went to that man and I said, hey, I want you to know that I've seen what you've been doing, and it's nothing special. Thousands of women at this second are doing what you're doing, but well, okay?
0: As someone with a 9-month-old at the house, I am blissfully aware of what you're talking about there.
2: You are? Are you called a hero for doing just baseline stuff all the time?
0: I am praised for doing the lowest bar minimum. I really do notice it.
2: The bar is underground.
0: Yeah,
2: you
0: really.
2: Admit,
0: like,
2: right?
0: You know?
2: And what do you say? So, because I feel like there's a chance, there's an opportunity you have here, Tom, for some allyship. And every time someone compliments you, you could be like, actually, let me show you this 2-hour movie documentary about the unfair treatment of men and women.
0: I tend to say, I'm just being a dad. That's what I say. I'm just being a dad. Like, yeah. I try not to say, like, oh, thank you.
2: Oh, that makes you sound even better. That makes you sound like you're humble about being so amazing. Was that your plan?
0: No, the goal is to go like, hey, this is nothing special. This is just what's expected of everybody.
2: Then they're going to think better of you, just so you know.
0: That's
2: not your fault.
0: But that's what's what I'm secretly looking for.
2: I know.
0: I'm only kidding. But you talked about this earlier, that being when you became a mom, it kind of changed your fiduciary responsibility around stand-up. Hey, all of a sudden I got to make some money.
2: Yeah.
0: Did it change the stand-up too?
2: Oh, yeah, in the best way. And I'll tell you, like, I told you, like, I love a challenge. I love scarcity. I love, like, to prove people wrong, but not in a way where it's like, oh, I hope these people like me. But I love when I get underestimated, you know? And when
0: yes,
2: I got married,
0: isn't it the best?
2: Yeah. Unless they're right, and then you're like, oh, But when I got pregnant, I just remember, like, all of a sudden a lot of people saying, oh, that's too bad. You were doing pretty well, because I had started to headline.
0: They said,
2: and
0: that's
2: all
0: too
2: that.
0: Bad.
2: Yeah, yeah, yeah. Like, because, you know, and they didn't mean to be offensive, but there really are not a lot of moms out there traveling and, like, doing that whole thing. There's a lot of dads in comedy talking about being a dad and how hard it is and stuff and traveling. But not a lot of muscle. So it's just not in people's, like, paradigm, right? But I remember being like, no, I can't lose this. This is a part of me. So I went back to stand up very, very shortly after I had my child, by elective C-section, by the way, so it would be more time efficient. And I came back. But here's what happened when I came back. It was very difficult. You're very tired, as you know. But the beautiful part, and people, will, especially moms, will often say this about anything after having a baby. You have less time. Your ego is gone a lot, like the first few diapers that you're changing and the spit ups and stuff. You're just like, life is about different stuff. And so you're less ego driven, or that's how I felt. So, and you have less time to BS and make stuff up. So whereas previous to having the kid, my comedy was kind of theoretical. One time I was on a bus and did this, you know, this or that. Now, the most efficient thing to do was to talk about my real life, which was full of frustrations and events that were good also. And also, I didn't have the time for filters. So for the first time, I would speak, like, literally from my gut and my heart, meaning that for the first time I was actually being authentic and vulnerable, which we're supposed to be as people anyways. And I think that having a kid made me like that as a person, but also I became like that on stage. And then for the first time, I became very congruent, my onstage persona and my real life persona, and they both became less filtered. And then life in a way became easier because I could just be myself every day.
1: A friend of mine asked if I would consider a home birth. We all have a friend that wears too much hemp, right? Yeah. And I was like, home birth? No way. I don't even bake at home. It's too messy. Are you kidding me? Home birth? How do you even get placenta out of the couch? I have no idea what. No way.
0: Let's talk about the podcast. You're in Toronto to record a special for your podcast, Bothered.
2: Yes.
0: You talk about the soul-crushing small things that happen to you and probably to us too. Uh-huh. The moments that would make polite people bite their tongues. Give me some examples.
2: I don't remember writing that, but I like it. Okay. So first of all, I started this podcast because I didn't want just another podcast where I'm talking about this or that or what's going on with the weather. I'm a very, like, to the point person, and I wanted a purpose for the podcast. And I thought about what I could talk about forever that brings me alive and I don't get sick of. And I realized it is once in a while, probably too often, I have these conversations where I tell my friends about this jerk at this place who did this thing.
0: I saw the one about the middle seat.
2: Oh, you did? That's a very recent one. Yeah, yeah. Like, people trying to take my middle seat armrest when clearly he shouldn't be. And he was so rude to me, and he grabbed my phone. Oh, you'll have to check it out.
0: Your thesis, and I do appreciate it, is that if you are in the middle seat, you get access to both armrests.
2: It is widely held that that is the unwritten and unspoken rule, except it's spoken when I'm there.
0: So this podcast is an opportunity for you to get some of the minutiae of the things that bothered you off your chest.
2: Yes, just like little stories of microaggressions and things like that. Some of them are racial. Some of them are gender-based. Like, and some of them are just stupid. Like, my very first episode was about when I was at this fancy hotel lounge. I was talking on the phone, normal volume, not even on speakerphone, and an old man thought I was speaking too loudly, and he shushed me with his hands.
0: Like, no.
2: Yeah, thank you.
0: And by the way, for the radio listeners.
2: Yes, hand puppet shushing.
0: Yeah, like a hand puppet up and down.
2: Like the most condescending.
0: Yeah.
2: action you could do.
0: Julie, that's rough.
2: It's so rough. So what I did was, instead of being quiet, I said, oh, never talk to me like that. And I kind of laughed at him because that's a fun thing that I like to do. It's a form of like microfeminism. And I told him to shush. And you know what he did? He went over to the guy manning the lounge and he told the guy, and the guy's like, yeah, I can't even hear her. She's fine. He brought that man over right in front of me so he could explain to him how loud I was. And the man was like, sir, she's fine. And he was there forever trying to do this. Then he left. And then he was with a female partner and he started talking with some other people. And then I, because I can't let things go, I said, oh, shh. And I did it back.
0: Oh, you did the hand gesture back?
2: Of course I did. Fantastic. I had to get revenge. This podcast at the core is about justified revenge and rightful rage. Again, I don't love the labels. They're also changing all the time. Now we actually use a different term. We say BIPOC. You know that one? BIPOC. Black, Indigenous, and other people of color. The Asian is silent.
0: How are things now in Canadian comedy versus when you started, in terms of, like, you told me, hey, I was the only Asian woman.
2: Yeah.
0: And there were only like a few Asian men even.
2: Yeah.
0: How are things now compared
2: just
0: to that?
2: Just a few. Well, diversity wise, I feel like it's a lot more diverse.
0: Yeah.
2: And I love it because I feel like the more diverse talent is, then you have normalization of whatever voices coming from faces that are diverse, which is a big deal for representation. We also have a much wider audience base, more females going to comedy.
0: You see that? You really see that?
2: I really see that. And I see in my own shows too, because I did a big cross Canada tour last year with MRG. There'd be people coming, and yeah, a lot of them were Asian, but they would be like, this is my first time at a comedy show. This one young lady in Ottawa said, these are my parents. I just wanted you to meet my parents. They've never come to a comedy show. So like, oh, it's amazing. Like, it, you know, it really is the best. And
0: yeah.
2: At the end, as long as I make money, just kidding. No, as long as more people are laughing and open to comedy and become fans of comedy, that's good for everybody.
0: Well, this is what I want to close out on, because when I asked you earlier, like, what, you know, what is it about stand-up that you went through all this sort of adversity, but you still did stand-up, and asked you what is that you loved about it.
2: Mm-hmm.
0: You very wisely talked to me about how you maneuvered it. You said, you know, like, I wanted to be better at speaking, so I did this work to get more confidence to be better at speaking.
2: Mm-hmm.
0: And then I found that, and then now I found out a way to be able to do it, be able to make money. I had to be able to figure out how to do this to pay for it.
2: Mm-hmm.
0: I was working another job to pay for comedy. What I haven't heard, and maybe this is a good way to close, is what it actually is about stand-up that you love.
2: Mm-hmm.
0: Like the being on stage, what does it give you?
2: Well, I love creativity. I love living a creative life, because I feel like that I get it's a form of expressing yourself. And the reason that means so much to me is because growing up, I couldn't express myself. I was from a family and a culture, especially as a girl, where I wasn't asked about my feelings and I couldn't express things. I used to repress laughing and smiling and told to not cry as much and things like that. So now, this is complete freedom to express myself in whatever way I want to do. I also get to live my real life, and everything I do, I get to find joy or jokes or whatever in it. So I feel like I really can be a whole human. I'm experiencing life, and God, it sounds like I'm on drugs, but I really am not on drugs.
0: That's beautiful, man. That's beautiful.
2: I get to really live in this life, and I get to live in my brain intellectually and emotionally in ways that I never knew a person could do. And so I feel like really activated and alive.
0: Yeah.
2: And I feel like it's also something like I could do forever. My value really is in here and in here. So it makes me a better person. But it means a lot that the things that I say relate to other people. I was in Minneapolis 2 weeks ago, and a lady in the audience left a post-it note to give to the staff to give to me. And she said, as a Korean American in Minnesota, also with a Caucasian husband and child, I laughed so much and it brought me healing. Like, wow. And I don't want to at all purport that I'm doing God's work. I'm not doing this for charity. Again, I want to be profitable, but I enjoy it immensely. But if I also can offer people like these feelings and experiences, oh my God, like what a great combination of things. So that's it.
0: Nice to meet you.
2: Oh, nice to meet you.
0: Thank you so much for coming in. I really like talking to you.
2: Same. Thank you so much.
0: From Vancouver by way of Toronto, that is Julie Kim. You can find her podcast, Bothered, wherever you get your podcasts. Julie's on tour. She's going to be in Charlottetown, Prince Edward Island on June 5th. in Edmonton, Alberta on June 18th. It has more shows in the Atlantic provinces in August. Go to juliekimcomedy.com for more. Coming up after this, the award-winning choreographer and dancer Jira Wolf will be here. Ballet is, as we all know, I think, an art of precision. How straight can you stand up? How straight can you extend your arms? How high can you lift your leg? This is drilled into their heads from the time they are essentially like 3 or 4 or 5 years old when they start dancing. And Jira Wolf has to go in with these trained dancers and say, hey, relax, take it easy. Be yourself. That's a hard feat. He'll be here to tell him feet, get it? He'll be here to tell you all about that and about his new show, Kismet. It's after this on Kismet.
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0: I'm Tom Power. You're listening to Q. Have you ever wanted something so badly you felt like it was meant to be? A job you really wanted, but you didn't get. Someone you loved, who didn't love you back. A dream that you chased for years, but eventually you just kind of had to let go of it. You gave yourself completely to something or someone, and it didn't happen, and what's left after that? What do you do when the thing that was meant for you turns out it wasn't? That's what's at the heart of the Canadian dancer and choreography, Jira Wolf's new ballet, Kismet. Striving to get something you want, something that feels like destiny, and then not getting it. Jira is originally from Toronto. He's lived and worked all over the country as a dancer and choreographer. He's known for his deeply emotional, incredibly physical work. He's choreographed for the Royal Winnipeg Ballet, for Canada's National Ballet School, has been awarded the Dora for Outstanding Original Choreography. Jira's new ballet, Kismet, is a world premiere. It doesn't open until Friday, so I'd love to be able to tell you I saw it. I actually didn't get to see it, so I'm going to find out about this thing as you do. Jira stopped by the Q Studio to tell you all about it. I started off by asking him, just like when you're a week away from a world ballet premiere, what's your day like?
6: It looks like a lot of planning, because right now we're in that crunch time moment where really we get about an hour of full cast, you know, focus time on the work, and that's about it. So it's about really concentrating on what we can do within that hour to get the dancers and to get the creation to where it needs to be, you know.
0: What are the other 23 hours all about?
6: Stressing. No. it's really about crafting the final moments, and you know, we have the framework in place, and it's really about making those final little adjustments that are going to get the dancers really ready for the final performance or the opening performance on next Friday.
0: Can you give me I'm tried my best on the premise there. Can you in your own words give me the premise of Kismet?
6: Kismet is a journey. It's a journey that this character goes through. They're with this partner that's dancing with them, a dance partner that's just very steadfast and strong. And they continue to move through a dance until they see something beautiful. And what we're doing is we're creating a tree with bodies. So with these like 33 bodies on stage, we create this tree type structure that kind of pulls this dancer into the structure, and then it sort of falls apart. And I thought of it as...
0: The tree.
6: Yeah, it does. The tree falls apart. It gets torn apart, and it sort of represents their dream or their destiny, this character. So I think of it as, you know, when you pursue something, and you know you have to go for it no matter what, and you go for it and it falls apart. And then I think about like what's left when it does all fall apart. Because I thought about times in my life, like even thinking about dance, like just imagine if I didn't have it, how horrible that would be. And, you know, I always kind of went like, oh no, that would be the end for me. That would be it if I didn't have dance or if I didn't have creation or whatever this was. And then I reflected on it and looked over at the people that were that always been there in my life. And I went, what am I talking about? I'd be fine.
0: What do you mean?
6: Yeah, like I don't know. Have you ever had a dream? Like, did you ever really?
0: No, never.
6: Yeah, no.
0: Dead in here, buddy. Of course I have. Yeah, I certainly have. And I've had dreams that I've been lucky enough and fortunate enough and have had help with.
6: Yeah.
0: To be able to make them come true, and I feel incredibly grateful for those. And I've also had dreams that haven't necessarily worked out. Dreams that I don't even know why they were dreams. I don't know why I wanted them. You know. Mm-hmm. And I've also had not gotten things and had to, you know, sort of reorient myself after that and learn that I'm going to be okay. I think I know what you're talking about.
6: Yeah. And that's kind of it. Learning that you're going to be okay and like looking over and like someone like me, my girlfriend, my partner, I look over at her and I'm like, oh, you're there for me. You've got my back, you know, no matter what. And I look over at my, you know, or whatever, whoever it is, your family member, whoever it is. And you're like, I'm fine. Everything's okay.
0: Yeah. I mean, the older you get, the more you realize that those things you're striving towards are relatively meaningless compared to the people around you.
6: Yeah.
0: Okay. Tell me a little bit more about what this looks like. Why are they partners? Why are there two people?
6: Well, because it starts that way. It starts with the two people and then it ends with the two people. And it's so much about the journey, but the reality was it's sort of just a reflection of being like, look what you're left with. That same person, and look at this beautiful journey you went on with this person.
0: So it looks
6: was
0: like
6: always there.
0: It looks like them dancing, and then each of these become the tree. I'm trying to get a sense for people listening to this what this looks like on stage.
6: Oh gosh, yeah, that's such a difficult thing, you know, conversation to actual realization of what it looks like on stage. Yeah. But it's a little because it's true. Yeah, that's very difficult.
0: Yeah. I'm glad I don't have to do it.
6: Yeah, it's magical. Mm-hmm. So the piece is sort of like I'm pulling inspiration from the forest. Their costumes are kind of like fungi-like, but they're like these beautiful creatures and very organic and earthly, if that makes sense. And everything, there's no real sharp movements that like stop. Everything is sort of undulating and moving and constantly in motion. Like it'll expand and then it'll contract. And then this tree organism sort of pulls this duet into it. And then it just falls apart and shatters almost like liquid, or like almost when you have two different liquids kind of mixed together and it just sort of disperses and melts. And so it's very, I use the word melt a lot in the studio. I talk about like candles melting and this very like organic, natural, rooted kind of movement quality that we're trying to get.
0: How comfortable are you with people going to see it, watching this show and watching this work and not getting that, like not knowing anything about it? Because that's like, as opposed to like your Romeo and Juliet's, where like, mm-hmm. that's a very clear story. What's your perspective on that?
6: I think it's great. And I'd rather them not really know much about it at all. And I think when I created this, I really just wanted to create a piece that I would like to see. And that maybe someone like a family member of mine would like to see, and someone that, you know, doesn't know much about dance.
0: Tell me more about that. Like this is interesting to me, because most people, when they write a book, mm-hmm. I'm writing a book, I want people to read the book and understand the narrative in the book. This is so interesting to me, especially with contemporary dance. You have a narrative, you have a story you want to tell, but really you're kind of okay if someone just sits in their chair in the theater and just doesn't know about the narrative and just takes it in.
6: I think that's the magical thing about, or at least the thing that I really love about creating work, is hearing all the stories about what people think it was. And they're always really close to what my narrative was, but they're never the narrative that I was trying to show. And I think that's the beauty of contemporary art and the work that I do. It's really nice to, like, we all go and we watch it and we have an experience, and then we talk about how we felt about it. And, you know, some people, you know, tell me a very vivid story that's nothing at all like the story I was trying to portray. And but I kind of love it.
0: It never bums you out? It never disappoints you?
6: Oh, not at all. It excites me. I'm like, oh my goodness, you saw that? Incredible. Cool.
0: I think that's that might be what keeps people from seeing contemporary art, is the feeling that I don't get it. Like, I'm going to watch it and I don't get it.
6: My work isn't that complex.
0: Like, no, but
6: I think...
0: I think what you're saying...
6: I think my work's quite simple. So I think everyone gets it or...
0: No, but I think it's more like... maybe I should just speak... Mm-hmm. I've had different experience with it because since I've been hosting this show and I understand these things a little bit differently. But I think I did avoid contemporary dance or contemporary art for a long time because I felt like there was something to get that I wasn't getting. There was like a there was a story that everyone else in the room was understanding that I wasn't understanding. And I would spend the entire time trying to like essentially solve a puzzle.
6: Yeah, I try to stay away from that. I don't want the audience to have to work that hard.
0: Once I found that out.
6: Okay.
0: You
6: found out that you could just sit back and relax and watch it and I don't want the audience to feel like they're not in on the joke or they're not in on what's taking place. I'd rather a non-dancer have a response to it, and that's the response I value their response almost just as much as, you know, bringing someone into the room who's a choreographer or someone that's a rehearsal director or been in dance for many years. I almost would value, I know it sounds really weird, but I would value someone that doesn't know about dance almost more. And that might be a weird approach, but
0: why?
6: Because they're unbiased in their view. And there's something so beautiful about that. And I want to create dance for those people who don't have an imprint or don't have baggage towards dance in the first place. They're just, it's almost like watching movies. Sometimes I've watched movies with like actors and they're talking about how this person's not approaching the lines properly or looking. And I'm like, stop ruining the movie. What are you doing? Anyway, so it's kind of like that. Like, I think I want to create dance for regular people. Not that I don't want to create it for dancers.
0: No, but
6: I'd love to create it for dancers as well, but I just feel like I really value, like, I want to create something that like my family members look at and say that, wow, that was incredible. Like, I want to create works for them.

0: I'm Tom Power. You're listening to Q. You're in the middle of my conversation with the dancer and choreographer Jira Wolf, who has a world premiere opening at the National Ballet of Canada later this week called Kismet. Isn't it destiny that you happen to be listening to this interview? What you're hearing right now is the music that Jira used for this piece. It's taken from Symphony No. 2 by Ezio Bosso, Under the Trees Voices. I don't know anything about this piece. I don't know if you do. So I asked him a little bit about it and why he chose it. Take a listen.
1: It's so beautiful, and it's very cinematic. It's something that you would hear in like a movie, so I feel like it's very accessible. It's not a challenging piece as far as like listening to it.
0: What's the story of it? Do you know the...
1: Ezio Bosso created Under the Trees Voices, and it's a symphony, and they actually played it in the mountains in Italy, and it was recorded live. So the version that we're like rehearsing to... It'll be the orchestra live at the Four Seasons, but the version that we're listening to in the studio, you can like hear children and you can hear like the wind and you can hear like these like natural elements in the audience. And I think too, I'm also just really interested in like, I love live recordings. There's something so authentic about it. I love just the way it sounds, like being able to pick up someone's breath, especially when it comes to like string or orchestra. I love hearing the human breath, or like that I can tell a human has touched the instrumentation. Mm. It's just something that I kind of am really interested in and drawn to. So when I was hearing it for the first time, like on Spotify, but like listening to the recording, I was here catching those, you know, the children in the background and the audience and the breath. And I just thought it was... absolutely. Yeah. It was like the moment I heard it, I just knew I had to choreograph to it.
0: It's rooted in nature. You talked about how Kismet is very, very much rooted in nature. You talked about how the central image of the ballet is a tree. What's going on with you in nature? Where does that come from? Is something in your upbringing around nature?
1: I would say for sure my childhood. I was fortunate enough to always be surrounded by nature.
0: Where'd you grow up?
1: Kind of all over. I was actually born in Toronto, mm-hmm. and then we lived in the Beaches area. I left when I was very young, when I was 2. So I remember absolutely none of that.
0: Yeah.
1: And then we were in Nova Scotia. So
0: where around?
1: My great-grandmother, she was from, or my grandmother, is from Inverness, Cape Breton Island. So we were there, which was...
0: lots of nature around there.
1: Oh, yeah. And I would remember actually one of the first memories of me as a kid would be climbing trees. And that would be like my first challenge, you know, as a kid, like... you know, like, how do I get up this tree? I remember. And I remember even like once I fell and I got my leg caught in the tree, and it was really traumatic because I was alone in the woods and I was just crying and I was like laying upside down as a kid. And then I had to stay calm and figure out how to like get my leg unhooked from the tree or whatever it was. But it was sort of a traumatic experience that then I was able to overcome. And that was something, you know, I don't know how old I was, 4 years old or whatever it was. And, you know, the tree was probably like 8 feet tall or something, but in my mind it was like this huge challenge and this like really scary moment in my life that I was able to overcome. And I don't know, I think there's just something about trees that I've always been fascinated as or by as a kid, and I still am to this day.
0: Were you dancing in Cape Breton?
1: I wasn't. And I remember taking some like step dancing lessons when I was very, very young. My mother always wanted me to dance. Like she was pushing me to do step dancing. I found it boring. And then I got into break dancing when I finally moved to BC and I was living in Kelowna. I got into break dancing and I just fell in love with it. And I remember seeing it, you know, at like a school dance, some of the older students were doing like this breakdancing thing that seemed so new to me, and I was looking at it and I was so fascinated by it. So then in grade 5 for phys ed, my gym teacher would bring in these VHS tapes and we'd put them into the TV, and it was her husband breakdancing, and we would learn video. We learned off of the VHS tapes.
0: I wasn't expecting that last. Yeah, I figured the VHS tapes were going to be of breakdancers in New York or something like that. No, just her husband breakdancing.
1: Yes, her husband. Like, well, because of, you know, it's, and because of that, here I am today, you know? You're right.
0: I just thought you were going to say someone, you know, in Atlanta or in New York or, you know, in Toronto at least, you know?
1: No, someone in the interior BC. Just.
0: You go on to attend the Royal Winnipeg Ballet School. Before we talk about your choreographed style now.
1: Yeah.
0: Tell me about, I find people who are from in contemporary worlds who come from a more traditional world really interesting. Mm-hmm. But let's set the stage for people who don't necessarily know it. Tell me about the experience of training in traditional classical ballet. Like, what's the emphasis during that training? What are the markers of success in that training?
1: there's a rigidity, and but there's also this like repetitive nature to it that also is just really incredible and can become sort of addictive. You know, I was going from like breakdancing and then going to a dance studio and doing a little bit of hip hop and jazz and, you know, getting into ballet a little bit and then going to a professional ballet school and, you know, waking up, doing an hour and a half ballet class and then either going to a variations class or pas de deux class and then from there going to modern class or character class. And then so the structure is really great for development. And it was, it you know, the training I got was very... it was very muscular. It wasn't so much like we weren't talking about breath. I wasn't learning about relaxation and movement. It was very much like we're going to do this many tendus front, this many to the side, this. Everything was very physical. And at that time too, you know, when you're young and you're training, everything, or at least my approach to dance, was very work hard. Work hard, there's nothing else to it, you know? And as I got older, I started to realize, okay, well, it's work hard, but it's also this, or it's also moving through relaxation, which I try to do more now.
2: Well, like, so give us an example of how you do that. So like with the dancers, you're dealing with dancers at the National Ballet right
1: yeah.
2: now. When you're going into work on a piece like this, what do you focus on with them now?
1: Well, originally, when I did the 3 weeks with them last year in August, I was just almost taking a bunch of information and a bunch of movements and putting it on their bodies. And then when I came back 2-3 weeks ago and walked into the studio, I watched them and I went, oh, wow, the movement's really sitting on their body. So at the beginning, it doesn't like
2: sit. What does that mean to sit on their body?
1: It looks embodied. It looks a lot more embodied. It looks more natural.
2: It looks like they're not doing a move. It looks like they're moving naturally.
1: Yeah. Okay. It looks comfortable.
2: Yeah.
1: When you see, like, it's the same for musicians. Like, I don't know. I would assume that some of the best musicians, they look like they're chilling.
2: Yeah.
1: They don't look like they're sweating and stressing.
2: Yeah. Yeah.
1: You know? It's
2: yeah.
1: That's the same for dance, I'd say. Especially in my movement, I want things to be long. I don't want everything to be small. But how can we achieve that length with like the least amount of effort?
2: But my question is more like you are a trained classical ballet dancer, which has a certain rigidity to it, as mm-hmm. you mentioned. And you can spend your entire career, and when you're young, especially as a dancer, you almost don't leave that world very much. You can give yourself to that world entirely for the rest of your life. That sort of like mm-hmm. regimen. When you are coming in with more contemporary dance, you're using expressions like long and short. It seems to be a little bit more contemporary, a little less based on that rigidity.
1: Mm-hmm.
2: And you're going into a place like the National Ballet where a lot of these students, or a lot of these dancers, I should say, would have come from that and may even still be living in that sort of rigidity.
1: Mm-hmm.
2: How do they take it? How do you approach it?
1: I guess by physically showing them, and that's maybe the benefit of being also a dancer.
2: But like, is it hard for them to loosen up? Is it hard for them to escape that rigidity in themselves?
1: They're extremely smart, and they're also very good at, you know, you could say, put your arm here. They will put it there. But now it's talking to them about breath and implementing breath that some of them might not be part of their normal practice, you know, and talking to them a lot about not holding things, you know, because they hold positions, because that's what you do in ballet. You hold a position as you like rotate. So you'll like put your arm in a position and you'll do your pirouette or whatever it is. But in my work, we're not going to hold. We're actually just going to like just get there just to get out. It's almost like we're going to just get there and then we'll hit some sort of a climax to fall out of it slowly.
2: So they have to unlearn a little bit.
1: A little bit, which they do really well. And, you know, if you're a company that wants to work with different choreographers, you know, that's kind of that chameleon-like nature of what makes, you know, a company really special is they can, like, shift gears and go, whoa, now we need to get into whatever Jera is interested in. And then they need to go, whoop, and now we need to switch gears to this other choreographer. It's extremely difficult, and I think that they're doing an incredible job with it.
2: Well, how do you want your dancers to feel?
1: Oh, goodness. Well, my hope is for them to feel comfortable, for the movement to feel embodied, for it to not feel like they're just rushing out on stage and trying their best to keep up. And I think they're going to feel great, you know, and they've been showing me that they're ready. We have a couple more hours next week. We've got an hour Monday and Tuesday to really get this into gear and really look at cleaning some of the cleaning some of these moments up for the stage. But there's something also that the magic of costume and light and being at the Four Seasons Center, there's something that that also really does to an ensemble where it kind of goes, oh, this is serious. We're in it now. And yeah, I want them to feel like they're a part of it. I want them to create an atmosphere that's magical. This piece is magical. It's not like tech or like sci-fi or like pedestrian. It's not a pedestrian piece. This is a magical piece. This is like going on a walk through the forest and seeing something and not being sure if you just saw something magical or otherworldly or not.
2: How do you then, if what we talked about at the very beginning around the idea of this work is you have a goal and a plan and a dream in mind,
1: mm-hmm.
2: and that dream and that plan can work,
1: yeah.
2: or it cannot work, and there's a certain letting go, which is really good for you in your ambitions. When you are making a work about that,
1: mm-hmm.
2: and also are trying to get it on stage and to do well in front of an audience, that is also the ambition. How do you, Jira, let go in this moment? Do you know what I mean?
1: I have such an incredible team, and I think because of them, I look at them and I look at how much work they put into the piece and how many people, like, you know, it's my name on the thing, but the reality is how many people have been supporting me and pushing me up and putting me in this position and then also supporting this very work, Kismet. I look at those people and it gives me so much, I guess, like courage and joy and pride, and that helps me go, we're going to be just fine.
2: But you can release yourself of the expectations?
1: Maybe not, no. I have a little bit of a, like a panic attack at home or whatever, but that's in private.
2: Yeah.
1: But I think after that little moment of boo-hoo, I'm so stressed about whatever this is, or I'm feeling vulnerable, I let it go, and then I think about all the things that I have in my life that are great, and that me panicking about this, like, also it's just dance, like, you know, like,
2: yeah.
1: I sometimes have to tell myself that and go, it's like, yeah, it's the love of my life, it's
2: yeah.
1: it's the thing I've put the most of my energy into, you know, my entire life, and it's the thing I care the most about, but I have to go, and it's just dance.
2: I can't wait to see this work, and good luck on it, and congratulations on it too.
1: Well, thank you very much. And thanks for covering it, because it's just so great that people are interested in ballet and what we're doing.
2: Jira Wolf is a Canadian dancer and choreographer. He joined me here in the Q studio. Kismet, his work is on at Toronto's Four Seasons Centre for the Performing Arts from May 29th to June 4th. By now, you may have heard the sad news about Sonny Rollins. Sonny Rollins, the legendary jazz saxophonist, has died. He was 95. At 18, he made his first recording, caught the ears of folks like Miles Davis and Thelonious Monk. It took him barely a decade to become one of the most respected and inventive jazz musicians of his era. It was a wild time to be a jazz musician in New York when Sonny was playing, and there he was, right in the middle of it. And I feel so incredibly grateful that I got the chance to talk to Sonny Rollins. He had just turned 87 at the time. He was at a point in his career where his health didn't allow him to play the saxophone anymore. But he would still, like, play with his fingers. Like, he would still play with his hands. Like, he wouldn't be able to make any noise, but he would still play just for himself. I want to share a little bit of my conversation with him. This is from back in 2017. I asked him what it was like to be, you know, 1 minute a kid sneaking into clubs to hear some of these, like, legends on stage. And almost right away, he was up there with them. Folks like Charlie Parker, Lester Young. Was he intimidated?
3: You know, I was never intimidated by them. As a matter of fact, strangely enough, I felt that I was destined to be.
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1: One thing you learned the most from that time in your life playing with these guys that you still have with you now?
2: Well, that's hard to say because there were so many things that I learned. There were so many things going on. But I can say that all of these musicians, in fact, all of the great jazz musicians that I've met in my life and that helped me, mentored me, they were all good people. They were all good human beings. And I think back on that sometimes. And I think playing music gives you an extra dimension to the understanding of life.
3: The great Sonny Rollins with The Bridge from the album of the same name from 1962. Before that, you heard a little bit of my conversation with Sonny from back in 2017. Sonny Rollins has died at the age of 95. I'm Tom Power. That's our show for today. Thank you so much for listening. Later on.
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4: 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We can expect some more winds in the valley tomorrow. It'll be sunny with a forecast high of 93. Thanks for listening and have a great evening. It's 11 o'clock.
6: Hello, welcome to Newsday on the BBC World Service with Anne Soy in Nairobi and James Copnall in London.
7: Our top story today, the United States has carried out new strikes inside Iran, targeting a military facility and taking down Iranian attack drones.
6: Within hours of those strikes, Iranian state media reported that the Revolutionary Guard had retaliated by targeting an American base in Kuwait. We look at the effect this is having on a fragile ceasefire.
7: We also turn to Lebanon, where Israel has told people living in the south of the country to leave the area. It's declared a large part of southern Lebanon a combat zone.
6: And in sport, joy for Crystal Palace as it wins its first ever European trophy. That and more coming up after the latest bulletin of the world news.
8: BBC News with Govinda Gill. The US and Iran have exchanged attacks in the Middle East, rattling a fragile ceasefire as an agreement on ending the war continues to elude them. US forces said they'd launched what they called defensive attacks against a military control station, launching drones, and had shot down four of the aircraft. In retaliation, Iran's Revolutionary Guard said they targeted a US base in the region. Sarah Smith reports from Washington.
9: This is the second time in 3 days that the US has attacked targets in Iran, saying that the strikes were conducted in self-defense. The US shot down four one-way attack drones it said posed a threat over the Strait of Hormuz. The military then conducted airstrikes against an Iranian ground control station that was about to fire a fifth drone. On Monday, the United States struck missile launch sites and Iranian boats it said were trying to lay mines in the strait, where thousands of commercial tanker ships are stranded as a result of the conflict. The renewed hostilities threaten the fragile ceasefire between Iran and America as the two nations continue negotiations to end the war.
8: Further Israeli strikes have hit in and around the southern Lebanese city of Tyre, striking a building and sparking a fire. The IDF says it's targeting Hezbollah infrastructure after ordering residents to leave a huge swathe of the south, amounting to 14% of Lebanese territory. John Sudworth reports from Beirut.
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1: Engineers and data scientists, mathematicians, as wonderful as they are, their goodwill only goes so far. We've got to put pressure on the systems. I think we can.
2: Father Brendan McGuire, thank you very much indeed, speaking to us live there from Rome. 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Bye-bye.
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9: Hello, this is the BBC World Service with Katie Razzle. Join me in 5 minutes for the show that lifts the hood on the entertainment and news business. This week on The Media Show, Michael Grade has been at the top of the BBC, ITV and Channel 4, and most recently chaired Ofcom, the British media regulator. As he steps down, he joins us to talk about his own career, which began in what he calls the golden age of TV, and he'll give us his thoughts on where television is heading. Also on the show, we're looking at a public letter signed at the Cannes Film Festival by hundreds of figures in the film industry. They're complaining about the reach of French businessman Vincent Bolloré. He's been dubbed the French Rupert Murdoch. We'll find out about him. And with unusually high temperatures dominating headlines in the UK, we look at how journalists cover a heatwave. Is it a good or bad news story? It's all coming up on The Media Show.
10: BBC News with Govinda Gill. The US and Iran have exchanged attacks in the Middle East, rattling a fragile ceasefire as an agreement on ending the war continues to elude them. Yolande Nell is in Jerusalem.
11: So another significant escalation in the Gulf, and this is the second time there has been this kind of challenge to the ceasefire this week. Kuwait reported that there were some explosions early this morning and told its citizens that it was intercepting missile and drone attacks without saying where they were coming from. Kuwait, of course, has got a big US airbase there. And then the Iranian Revolutionary Guards came out saying that they had attacked a US airbase, that this was in response to a previous attack on Bandar Abbas. Now, we've been hearing that the US shot down 4 attack drones from Iran earlier, and that they had also then attacked a ground launch site near Bandar Abbas to stop a 5th drone being launched.
10: Further, Israeli strikes have hit in and around the southern Lebanese city of Tyre, striking a building and sparking a fire. The IDF says it's targeting Hezbollah infrastructure after ordering residents to leave a huge swathe of the south, amounting to 14% of Lebanese territory. John Sudworth reports from Beirut.
12: Social media videos from Tyre, one of Lebanon's biggest cities, shows dust-covered crowds of people gathered around collapsed buildings and with the fires being fought by rescue workers illuminating the night. The tens of thousands of residents were given a warning to leave just 2 hours before the strikes began. The Israeli Prime Minister Benjamin Netanyahu said this week that he will smite the Iranian-backed militant group Hezbollah in response to its use of deadly new fiber-optic drones. Iran has said any deal with America must include Lebanon, yet this conflict is escalating, with more than 3,200 killed so far.
10: Kenyan police say at least 16 students

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1: It intercepted drones, so it appears Iran's attack was on U.S. positions there. NPR's Aya Betraoui reports this comes as President Trump and Iran are supposed to be trying to reach a peace deal.
2: All indications are that Trump is pursuing a diplomatic solution with Iran right now, not more war. That's what Gulf Arab states want as well, including mediators like Oman, which has long been a neutral, peaceful, and trusted go-between for Washington and Tehran. But yesterday, Trump shocked people with a threat to blow up Oman. It was in response to a question at the White House about whether Iran and Oman, which border the Strait of Hormuz, would control access to this waterway under any deal.
1: Trump then said Oman understands that and that, quote, they'll be fine. The president wants to suspend the federal gas tax for 6 months. Gas prices have been driven higher by the war. NPR's Stephen Bissaha reports those tax dollars are used to maintain roads and highways in the U.S.
3: Potholes cost drivers billions of dollars in repairs each year. Patrick Marshall knows what that's like after hitting a dip in New Orleans.
4: The entire wheel almost fell off the truck completely.
3: It cost him $2,500.
4: Absolutely, yeah. And it's a tough hit to take when it's an unexpected expense.
3: What the federal gas tax brings in is not enough to pay for all road repairs. But Rob Bott with LendingTree says anytime you cut highway maintenance funding,
5: then you're running the risk of the roads getting worse and not better.
3: State gas taxes are usually higher. Some states like Georgia have paused theirs. That means more savings for drivers, but less money for road repairs. Stephen Bissaha, NPR News.
1: The nominees for the U.S. Senate in Texas, Ken Paxton and James Tallarico, are criticizing each other. From Houston Public Media, Michael Adkison reports.
6: Paxton's campaign is calling his Democratic opponent, quote, too low T for Texas. This new ad accuses Tallarico of not representing Texas values, using previous statements from Tallarico himself.
7: This is Texas. This is not.
8: The American flag is such a complicated symbol for most of us.
6: In his own ad, comprised entirely from news clips, Tallarico highlighted the allegations brought against Paxton during his state impeachment trial 2 years ago.
9: Bribery, dereliction of duty, obstruction of justice,
10: and conspiracy. A majority of Texas House Republicans voted to impeach one of their own.
6: Both nominees accuse each other of being too flawed for Texas. They'll face off in this high-profile race in November. For NPR News, I'm Michael Adkison in Houston.
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12: From KJZZ News in Phoenix, good morning. I'm Phil Latzman. After a months-long delay, the Maricopa County Recorder's Office referred hundreds of alleged non-citizens it found on the voter rolls to the Arizona Attorney General's Office for further investigation. From KJZZ's politics desk, Wayne Shutsky has the latest.
13: Earlier this year, Recorder Justin Heap's office used the Federal Save database to identify over 200 suspected non-citizens registered to vote in Maricopa County. State law requires the recorder to refer those cases to both the county attorney and attorney general for investigation. But for months, Heap resisted demands from the Arizona Attorney General's office before finally turning over the records last week. Democratic Attorney General Chris Mays accused Heap, a Republican, of playing politics.
14: That's really not appropriate. He needed to be following the law, and it's not a great sign for that he was not willing to follow the law for as long as he did.
13: In a letter to the Attorney General's office, Heap denied those allegations. The back and forth is playing out as Republicans and Democrats nationwide fight over the use of the Save database following reports that it is unreliable. Wayne Chutsky, KJZZ News, Phoenix.
12: Well, much of this winter's snowfall has already melted as federal officials are reporting record low snowpacks across the Southwest. Dan McAvoy, a researcher with the Western Regional Climate Center, says that means Arizona will see lower runoffs into streams and reservoirs this summer.
15: And why that matters is because during the warm season, this is our time when the atmospheric demand for water is highest, and also the human demand for water is highest for things like irrigation and recreational use outside.
12: McAvoy told KJZZ's The Show Arizona could see above average rainfall this monsoon season, but that wouldn't make up for the loss

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1: To leave nearly the entire city. Israel and Lebanon have been holding rare direct talks to try to end the fighting. Israeli and Lebanese officials are expected to meet again Friday at the Pentagon. Daniel Estrin, NPR News, Tel Aviv.
2: Immigration courts inside the Justice Department are dramatically speeding up deportation hearings. NPR's Jimena Bustillo reports the goal is to issue more deportation orders.
3: Immigrants are now being scheduled for massive master calendar hearings. Those are being called mega masters. That include 100 or more people at a time. That's up from two or three dozen people at a time, which had been typical for a first hearing. Immigration lawyers told NPR that these new hearings largely target people without lawyers representing them. Those who show up late or not at all are receiving removal orders, further truncating the already limited due process available to immigrants. In the past year, the Trump administration has pushed to streamline cases through immigration courts. This includes moving up cases of people from specific countries and encouraging judges to review cases faster. Jimena Bustillo, NPR News, Washington.
2: The Justice Department has arrested and charged a Google employee for using confidential information to bet on the site Polymarket. NPR's Bobby Allen reports on the second criminal case tied to alleged insider trading on prediction markets.
4: Michele Spagnuolo is an Italian Google software engineer residing in Switzerland. Federal prosecutors say he gained access to internal documents showing who would be the most Googled person of the year in 2025. That led to $1.2 million in profit on Polymarket. He now faces commodities fraud, wire fraud, and money laundering charges. He had an initial court appearance in New York and has been released on bail. Last month, the U.S. A military official was charged with profiting off of classified information about the capture of Venezuelan leader Nicolas Maduro. President Trump has vowed that prediction markets would thrive in his term. Despite the two cases, his administration has taken a mostly light-touch approach to the controversial industry. Bobby Allen, NPR News.
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0: From KJZZ News in Phoenix, good morning. I'm Phil Latzman. Arizona's largest measles outbreak in more than 30 years is showing some promising signs of slowing down. KJZZ's Catherine Davis-Young has the latest.
6: Arizona has confirmed more than 300 measles cases since August 2025. The vast majority have been in Mojave County around the small Utah border community of Colorado City. But it's now been about 3 weeks since Mojave County had a new case, says Nicole Witt with the State Health Department.
7: We're optimistic and hopeful that maintains and we can get to a point where we can officially declare this outbreak over.
6: Measles symptoms can take 3 weeks to appear, so health officials wait two full incubation periods, or 6 weeks, before they consider outbreaks to be over. Measles is still spreading in Utah, and a few cases have been reported recently in other parts of Arizona. Witt says Arizonans should still remain vigilant. Catherine Davis-Young, KJZZ News, Phoenix.
0: Well, due to growing opposition, Arizona developer Vermaland will reduce the size of its proposed La Osa data center project outside of Eloy by about 80%. Project attorney Court Rich asked Pinal County supervisors on Wednesday to extend Vermaland's requests to rezone and create design guidelines to accommodate the reduction.
8: What we want to impart on you all and leave you with and ask you for today is a continuance at the end of this after we hear from everybody so we can go back and come back to you with a stipulation that would limit this to a gigawatt size, which would be no more than 11 buildings.
0: La Osa was originally planned for 59 buildings and 3 gigawatts of energy demand. The board decided to extend the vote to August 26th with another public hearing. Well, storms are dumping more rain and shorter bursts across the West than in years past, but longer stretches between them may leave the land drier over time. Researchers say a shifting climate raises concern about long-term drought and wildfire risk. The Mountain West News Bureau's Caleb Radel has more.
9: Scientists say it's not just how much rain falls, it's how it arrives. A new analysis found heavier downpours often leave more water sitting on the surface, where it's more likely to evaporate instead of soaking into soils or groundwater. Corey Lesk is a climate scientist at the University of Quebec in Montreal and co-author of the study.

0: 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Good to have you along as we start off on this Thursday. And ahead, Bangladesh is scrambling to vaccinate more children amid a measles outbreak that's killed more than 500 people, most of them children. We'll take you there for more on that. Coming up in about 10 minutes at 6:52 on 91.5.
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0: A check of KJZZ News now at 6:43. School is out for the summer. It's getting hot out there. For many families, it's already pool time, but it's important to be responsible around water, and a pool fence is one way to keep kids safe. Arizona Child Crisis, a children's advocacy group, is offering free pool fences to families that meet basic income requirements. Caitlin Sagang is the organization's vice president.
2: Pool fences are one of the most effective ways for those accidental drownings. 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
0: And for more information about how to apply for a free pool fence, you can visit kjcc.org and check the story out there.
3: The University of Arizona is getting smaller, reducing the size of its student body. 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
0: And we're going to stay below normal for a couple of days at least as low pressure system continues to meander. 93 today in Phoenix, another breezy at times windy day around the state. High near 90 in Tucson and 70 in Flagstaff, leaving them below normal as well. And we'll take it. Right now it's 72 degrees in Phoenix at 6:45.
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5: It's Morning Edition from NPR News. I'm A. Martinez.
6: And I'm Steve Inskeep. CBS did not renew the contract of Sharon Alfonsi. She was a longtime journalist for 60 Minutes who reported on detainees that the Trump administration sent to a prison in El Salvador. CBS News Chief Barry Weiss held that story, although she ultimately broadcast it. Natalie Korek is covering this. She's a media correspondent for the outlet Status. Good morning.
7: Good morning. Thank you for having me.
6: We are glad you're with us. What does it mean that Sharon Alfonsi's contract was not renewed?
7: So currently, Sharon Alfonsi is an at-will employee of the network. So her contract was not renewed for 60 Minutes, but she still currently works for the network. She issued a pretty stunning statement yesterday, which included that she was urging her colleagues to hold the line against corporate intrusion, and it was very much a shot at corporate leadership of CBS News directly. And currently, 60 Minutes employees are quite distraught over her departure, even though it was anticipated.
6: Okay, wow. So she's still at the network. She's defying the network in a way. And the backstory, I guess we should remind people, this story was held. Alfonsi, if I recall, wrote an email which leaked saying her story had been held for political reasons. Barry Weiss said, oh, you didn't try hard enough to hear from the Trump administration, although in the end she never got the administration to comment either, and they just broadcast the story. It was a big embarrassment for CBS management.
7: That's correct, and it even aired in Canada after being polled at the last minute. But yes, Alfonsi did accuse network leadership of yanking the segment for political reasons, but she had tried to resolve the issue with Barry Weiss privately prior to sending that email, Status learned last night, but Weiss never called her and has made very minimal effort to connect with Alfonsi in the months since.
6: Okay, so this is a little confusing and unsettled. Alfonsi's still at the network. She's no longer, though, at 60 Minutes, which is absolutely one of the premier programs in all of broadcast journalism. And it's not the only change there. Anderson Cooper is stepping away from 60 Minutes after a couple of decades. What does this mean for 60 Minutes now that they've finished a season and they're getting ready for the next season?
7: Well, it's a time of just uncertainty for them. As they await the next season, Barry Weiss intends to make some changes to the program and overhaul how they've done things in years past. And that's concerning the staff. She's considered bringing in an outside journalist as an additional co-pilot for the executive producer, Tanya Simon, as well as floating some programming additions.
6: I'm trying to understand that. Does that mean yanking the program to the right? Does it mean being a little more open-minded? What does that actually mean?
7: It's unclear at the moment, but ultimately 60 Minutes throughout history has been insulated from top-down network meddling. And so regardless of how she decides to move the network, this is a concern for staffers inside who feel as though the stability of their program is being fundamentally altered.
6: Can I just ask, 60 Minutes has had a lot of independence over the decades because it has a huge audience and because it makes a lot of money and people
7: Correct.
6: Didn't want to mess with that. I guess it doesn't have the audience it once did, but does it still have a big audience and is it still a big moneymaker for CBS?
7: Absolutely. It's bringing in massive ratings for the network as well as prestige. Even last night, it took home Emmy Awards from the News Emmys, and it's one of the last remaining success stories in broadcast news generally.
6: Okay, I'll continue reading status to find out what happens over there. Natalie, thanks so much.
7: Thank you.
6: Natalie Korak is a media correspondent for Status. This is NPR News.
0: And this is Morning Edition here on KJZZ. Ahead, Democrats see an opportunity to flip several GOP-held Senate seats this fall, including in Texas, where the matchup was officially set this week. We'll have more on that after we check the news at the top of the hour at 7 here on 91.5. Stay with us.
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0: And while you're on our play page, take our A to Z quiz and test your knowledge of the Grand Canyon State with new questions every week at play.kjzz.org. And we're looking at temperatures below normal for the next couple days. We were at 96 yesterday. It was 3 degrees below average and 93 today. On a daily average, 99, just 89 for tomorrow. It'll start warming up this weekend again. Right now in Phoenix, 72 degrees at 6:50.
6: It's Morning Edition from NPR News. I'm Steve Inskeep.
5: And I'm A. Martinez.
6: Lawmakers in Ohio are considering a bill they call the Charlie Kirk American Heritage Act. What does that mean? The answer is a fitting topic for NPR reporting this week on the shifting boundaries between church and state. Sarah Donaldson of Ohio Public Radio reports.
9: Every few months, in a sunlit atrium in the Ohio State Capitol, a crowd, old and young, multiracial, gathers for a Christian worship service, a mix of songs and Bible reading. A handful of state lawmakers are here, and they're called forward.
10: We are so blessed in this state to have legislators who have a personal relationship with the Lord.
9: That's and Ruth Edmonds of the Center for Christian Virtue, an Ohio-based advocacy group that leads the event. One of their allies, though not here today, is Republican State Representative Gary Click from Northern Ohio. In an interview, he describes how he found comfort in the church. At the age of 12, he stood up in his congregation and
11: I went down and I just told the Lord, I said, you know, if you want me to be a pastor, I'll be a pastor.
9: He became a pastor and then a legislator. He tells me God created three institutions, the family, the home, the government.
11: As good stewards, we should be involved in all of those to one extent or the other.
9: Click is the architect of Ohio's ban on gender-affirming surgeries and hormone treatments for minors. He's backed personhood for fetuses and requiring schools to let students out for religious study. But he says he's not legislating his religion.
11: The Bible says, thou shalt not kill. Now, am I legislating the Bible if I support laws against murder? No, I'm not.
9: Since last year, he's been working on another bill.
12: Thank you, Mr. Speaker. I rise in support of House Bill 486, the Charlie Kirk American Heritage Act.
9: The bill says it would permit the teaching of the positive impact of, quote, Judeo-Christian values in U.S. history. It lists 24 examples, from appeals to divine power in the Declaration of Independence and the religious backgrounds of the signers, to the impact of evangelical Billy Graham. Click named the bill after slain conservative Charlie Kirk, whose rhetoric offended some but resonated with others. Here's how Click sees it.
11: One of the reasons that people hated Charlie, I think, is because he was advancing Christian principles, the Christian history of our nation, and I think that's what took his life. And so I think people need a better education.
9: Some educators say the bill is unnecessary and biased.
13: And I have never heard of a single teacher in Ohio that says they're afraid to teach any of the content that's in this bill.
9: That's Sarah Kaka, president of the Ohio Council for the Social Studies, a group of educators.
13: Because it is such a skewed perspective on history, it's not balanced by any means. And in our organization as a whole, you know, we are very much proponents of historical inquiry.
9: But Click is undeterred. He says the National Association of Christian Lawmakers asked him to share it as model legislation for other states. Going back to the moral majority of the 1980s and even before, there have been ongoing efforts to promote a specific view of Christianity in schools, law, and society. Indiana University Indianapolis Professor Andrew Whitehead is among those who described the movement as Christian nationalism. Whitehead defines it as
14: the desire to fuse together a very particular expression of Christianity with American civic life, and then having the government at all levels defend and preserve that connection and fusion.
9: Click rejects the term.
11: That is a dog whistle. That's crisis language in order to scare people and take them back to this idea of you're forcing your religion on us.
9: There's a tangible sign of the conservative Christian influence on politics here. The Center for Christian Virtue bought a four-story building steps from the Capitol a few years ago.
15: Every bill that gets introduced over there, we read.
9: That's Aaron Baer, the president of the decades-old organization. Over the years, it has lobbied for school choice vouchers, restricting access to abortion and assisted suicide. Baer says the organization is not actually working on Click's Charlie Kirk bill because he says it's on a good track already. It moved fast through the House. Democratic State Representative Sean Brennan voted against it. The former public school teacher and observant Catholic objected on historical grounds.
16: Just look at the history of our nation. You didn't hear George Washington invoking Jesus. We don't need to sow more seeds of division in our country and go back to those days. We've evolved. We're more inclusive. And I think that makes our state and our nation stronger.
9: Click is running for re-election for a final two-year term. The Senate deadline to pass the Charlie Kirk American Heritage Act is in December. A couple other states have similar proposals. For NPR News, I'm Sarah Donaldson in Columbus, Ohio.
0: On a Thursday, you are listening to KJZZ's Morning Edition. I'm Phil Latzman, and welcome. For many patients, surviving the ICU is not an ending, it is a beginning they never anticipated. Medical commentator Dr. Joseph Servin explains.
17: I was making rounds in the intensive care unit when something unexpected stopped me. I dropped in to see a patient in a medically induced coma who was alone in the room. The television flickered with a wedding scene while the 1970s duo The Carpenters sang softly in the background, "We've only just begun." Yet just a few feet away lay someone who had nearly died. What does it mean to begin again after the ICU? More than 5 million Americans enter an intensive care unit every year, and most survive. But survival isn't always the end of the story. For many, it's the beginning of something far more complicated. There's now a name for it, post-intensive care syndrome. While doctors had long observed these lingering effects in ICU survivors, the condition has been formally recognized by critical care specialists, a sign that modern medicine is now paying closer attention to what happens after survival. Researchers now understand that prolonged sedation, mechanical ventilation, and even the stress of critical illness itself can leave lasting effects on the brain and body. When patients try to return to their lives and discover they cannot, at least not right away, they may be weak, depressed, traumatized. Some struggle with tasks as simple as making a phone call or heating a meal. Others carry fractured memories or hallucinations that linger long after discharge. Families are often unprepared. Doctors now encourage families to prepare for recovery the same way they prepare for surgery itself. Ask questions about rehabilitation, cognitive recovery, sleep problems, depression, physical therapy, and follow-up care before discharge. Many hospitals now offer ICU recovery clinics and rehabilitation programs designed specifically for survivors and their caregivers. And yet, in its own way, it is still a beginning. Not the one we imagined, but a real one, fragile and hard-earned. Because sometimes we've only just begun doesn't mean everything is still ahead of you. It means you made it through something you may never fully leave behind, and you're starting again anyway. For KJZZ News, I'm Dr. Joe Servin.
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18: 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Primary season, we'll have full coverage of the candidate debates. The next Citizens Clean Election primary debate is between Republican candidates for Arizona Attorney General. It takes place tonight at 6. You can hear it and see it at KJCC.org. 96 yesterday, was 3 degrees below normal, even cooler today and for tomorrow as well. High of 93, then just 89 for tomorrow. It's 72 at 7 o'clock.
5: Good morning. Democrats see a path to regain control of the Senate. All they have to do is win several red states where they haven't won in years. The odds were long, but our Republicans giving them a chance. It's Morning Edition from NPR News. A city of almost a million people is near the center of an outbreak of Ebola. I'm Martinez.
6: And I'm Steve Inskeep. The radio gives health warnings in a cheerful tone, but what kind of help is on hand for people who are infected? Also, a presidential candidate in Colombia flaunts his wealth and promises to fight crime. It's Thursday, May 28th. This day in 1972, burglars working for the Nixon White House broke into Democratic headquarters at the Watergate complex. Weeks later, they returned, and their arrest triggered the downfall of a president. The news is next.
21: Live from NPR News in Washington, I'm Corva Coleman. There were more attacks around the Persian Gulf overnight. It comes as President Trump says any deal with Iran will include reopening the Strait of Hormuz. NPR's Aya Betraway reports.
22: U.S. forces shot down Iranian drones around the Strait of Hormuz and struck a launch site for those drones along Iran's coast overnight. That's according to a U.S. official who spoke to NPR. This is the second incident of violence in the Persian Gulf this week. Both times, the U.S. military called these defensive acts intended to maintain the current ceasefire. Iran's Revolutionary Guard says it responded to the overnight U.S. attack on Bandar Abbas by targeting, quote, the American base from which that attack originated. It didn't say what its target was, but Kuwait says it intercepted drones.
18: Hi, I'm Phil Latzman. 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
1: A separate report from the Commerce Department shows consumer spending and inventory investment were not as strong in the first 3 months of the year as initially reported. Revised figures show the economy grew at an annual pace of just 1.6% during January, February, and March. That's down from an earlier estimate of 2%. Scott Horsley, NPR News, Washington.
2: A federal judge in Washington, D.C. has refused to temporarily block an executive order from President Trump. It calls for restricting voting by mail. NPR's Hansi Lo Wang reports another judge in Massachusetts is preparing to rule on the same order in the coming weeks.
3: U.S. District Judge Carl Nichols found it's too early for an emergency ruling that would block President Trump's order because the order's main directives have not been carried out yet. This leaves in place, at least for now, Trump's latest executive order that tests the limits of the president's power under the Constitution. The order calls for the federal government to create lists of adult U.S. citizens in each state. It also calls for banning the U.S. Postal Service from delivering mail-in ballots to anyone not on those lists. Democrats and voting rights groups argued in court the Constitution gives power to state legislatures and Congress, not the president, to set federal election rules. Since Trump signed the order in March, it's been unclear whether and how it would actually affect voting by mail, which has continued for this year's midterm primary elections. Hansi Lo Wang, NPR News.
2: The Pentagon says it struck another alleged drug boat in the eastern Pacific yesterday. It says it killed two alleged drug traffickers. The Trump administration does not offer evidence linking the strikes or the people to drug trafficking. You're listening to NPR News.
4: 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Other contributors include the estate of Joan B. Kroc, whose bequest serves as an enduring investment in the future of public radio and seeks to help NPR be the model for high-quality journalism in the 21st century. This is NPR.
5: From KJZZ News in Phoenix, good morning. I'm Phil Latzman. After a months-long delay, the Maricopa County Recorder's Office referred hundreds of alleged non-citizens it found on the voter rolls to the Arizona Attorney General's Office for further investigation. From KJZZ's politics desk, Wayne Shetsky has the latest.
6: Earlier this year, Recorder Justin Heap's office used the Federal Save database to identify over 200 suspected non-citizens registered to vote in Maricopa County. State law requires the recorder to refer those cases to both the county attorney and attorney general for investigation. But for months, Heap resisted demands from the Arizona Attorney General's office before finally turning over the records last week. Democratic Attorney General Chris Mays accused Heap, a Republican, of playing politics.
7: That's really not appropriate. He needed to be following the law, and it's not a great sign for that he was not willing to follow the law for as long as he did.
6: In a letter to the Attorney General's office, Heap denied those allegations. The back and forth is playing out as Republicans and Democrats nationwide fight over the use of the Save database following reports that it is unreliable. Wayne Chutsky, KJZZ News, Phoenix.
5: Well, much of this winter's snowfall has already melted as federal officials are reporting record low snowpacks across the Southwest. Dan McAvoy, a researcher with the Western Regional Climate Center, says that means that Arizona will see lower runoffs into streams and reservoirs this summer.
8: And why that matters is because during the warm season, this is our time when the atmospheric demand for water is highest, and also the human demand for water is highest for things like irrigation and recreational use outside.
5: McAvoy tells KJZZ's The Show Arizona could see above average rainfall this monsoon season, but that would not make up for the snowpack water loss. Tribal Head Start programs to help preserve native languages and cultural institutions exist, but a new report says slow communication from the federal government is making it harder for them to operate. The Mountain West News Bureau's Daniel Spaulding has more.
9: Tribal Head Start programs across the country are teaching native language, culture, and traditions directly in the classroom. But a new report from the Government Accountability Office, or GAO, found many programs are struggling with enrollment and staffing shortages. Catherine Laren is the director at GAO. She says every tribal program her team spoke with emphasized the importance of cultural education.
10: And they felt like that this was really critical to preserving the culture and instilling the basics of the language at a very early age.
9: The report found communication delays from the Office of Head Start are also creating uncertainty for tribal programs. According to GAO, some tribes waited months without hearing whether their proposals had been approved. The Office of Head Start said it will work to identify why delays are happening and improve communication with tribes. For the Mountain West News Bureau, I'm Daniel Spaulding.
5: In sports, another win for the streaking D-backs. They finished a three-game sweep yesterday in San Francisco, beating the Giants 3-2.

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1: Authored after a California sheriff seized hundreds of thousands of ballots earlier this year. From member station KVCR, Madison Aument reports.
2: The new law makes it a crime for law enforcement authorities to seize ballots from election officials. It also bans them from accessing voting equipment and lists without a court order. Newsom says the law strengthens election integrity amid challenges from local and federal officials.
3: We have to clarify the rules of engagement. That's why this legislation is important. There are fines associated with this and jail time, 3 years.
2: The fine for taking ballots is $1,000. In February, Riverside County Sheriff Chad Bianco, who's a Republican and running for governor, seized 650,000 ballots from a vote to redraw the state's congressional map to favor Democrats. For NPR News, I'm Madison Aument in San Bernardino.
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0: From KJZZ News in Phoenix, good morning. I'm Phil Latzman. A couple of traffic issues in the clearing stages. I-17 southbound near Northern, there was a crash blocking in HOV lane. All lanes back open in I-10 westbound near 83rd Avenue, there was a crash blocking HOV and left lanes. And now that is reopened as well. Arizona's largest measles outbreak in more than 30 years is showing promising signs of slowing down. KJZZ's Catherine Davis-Young has the latest.
5: Arizona has confirmed more than 300 measles cases since August 2025. The vast majority have been in Mojave County around the small Utah border community of Colorado City. But it's now been about 3 weeks since Mojave County had a new case, says Nicole Witt with the State Health Department.
6: We are optimistic and hopeful that maintains and we can get to a point where we can officially declare this outbreak over.
5: Measles symptoms can take 3 weeks to appear, so health officials wait 2 full incubation periods or 6 weeks before they consider outbreaks to be over. Measles is still spreading in Utah, and a few cases have been reported recently in other parts of Arizona. Witt says Arizonans should still remain vigilant. Catherine Davis-Young, KJZZ News, Phoenix.
0: Due to growing opposition, Arizona developer Vermilant will reduce the size of its proposed La Osa data center project that's outside of Eloy by about 80%. Project attorney Court Rich asked Pinal County supervisors on Wednesday to extend Vermilant's request to rezone and create design guidelines to accommodate the reduction.
7: What we want to impart on you all and leave you with and ask you for today is a continuance at the end of this after we hear from everybody so we can go back and come back to you with a stipulation that would limit this to a gigawatt size, which would be no more than 11 buildings.
0: La Osa was originally planned for 59 buildings and 3 gigawatts of energy demand. The board decided to extend the vote to August 26th with another public hearing. Storms are dumping more rain and shorter bursts across the West than in years past, but longer stretches between them may leave the land drier over time. Researchers say a shifting climate raises concerns about long-term drought and wildfire risk. The Mountain West News Bureau's Kayla Bradle has more.
8: Scientists say it's not just how much rain falls, it's how it arrives. A new analysis found heavier downpours often leave more water sitting on the surface, where it's more likely to evaporate instead of soaking into soils or groundwater. Corey Lesk is a climate scientist at the University of Quebec in Montreal and co-author of the study.
9: You're asking the land to drink from a fire hose. When water just arrives at the land in really intense bursts, it can only absorb so much. There are limits on that. You know, soils are like a sponge and they're only so spongy.
8: Researchers say the findings suggest the West could face a difficult balancing act in the years ahead, managing flood risk from stronger storms while also preparing for longer and potentially more severe droughts. For the Mountain West News Bureau, I'm Caleb Radel.
0: Sports, another loss to the Mercury. They fell in New York to the Liberty last night, 84-74, their 6th loss in 7 games. And another win for the Diamondbacks. They finished a 3-game sweep yesterday in San Francisco, coming back to beat the Giants 3-2. They've won 10 of 11. It's 8:08.
10: It's Morning Edition from NPR News. I'm E. Martinez in Culver City, California.
11: And I'm Steve Inskeep in Washington, D.C. At what point would we say the Iran war is back on?
10: The U.S. and Iran are engaged in peace talks, but they're still exchanging fire. In a few moments, we'll speak with

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1: And this is Morning Edition here on KJZZ. As we begin to put the wraps on this Thursday edition of the program, we've got the show coming up at 9 o'clock, our original production. Stay tuned for that. And ahead in Morning Edition, we'll wrap it up and hear about Bangladesh scrambling to vaccinate more children amid a measles outbreak there that's killed more than 500 people, most of them children. We'll have that story coming up at 8:52 on KJZZ's Morning Edition.
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1: 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And this lingering low pressure bringing us windy conditions around Arizona. Some below normal temperatures for the next 2 or 3 days. 93 today in Phoenix. On a day we average 99. Right now it's 74 at 844.
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0: It's Morning Edition from NPR News. I'm A. Martinez.
4: And I'm Steve Inskeep. CBS did not renew the contract of Sharon Alfonsi. She was a longtime journalist for 60 Minutes who reported on detainees that the Trump administration sent to a prison in El Salvador. CBS News Chief Barry Weiss held that story, although she ultimately broadcast it. Natalie Korek is covering this. She's a media correspondent for the outlet Status. Good morning.
5: Good morning. Thank you for having me.
4: We are glad you're with us. What does it mean that Sharon Alfonsi's contract was not renewed?
5: So currently, Sharon Alfonsi is an at-will employee of the network. So her contract was not renewed for 60 Minutes, but she still currently works for the network. She issued a pretty stunning statement yesterday, which included that she was urging her colleagues to hold the line against corporate intrusion, and it was very much a shot at corporate leadership of CBS News directly. And currently, 60 Minutes employees are quite distraught over her departure, even though it was anticipated.
4: Okay, wow. So she's still at the network. She's defying the network in a way. And the backstory, I guess we should remind people, this story was held. Alfonsi, if I recall, wrote an email which leaked saying her story had been held for political reasons. Barry Weiss said, oh, you didn't try hard enough to hear from the Trump administration, although in the end she never got the administration to comment either, and they just broadcast the story. It was a big embarrassment for CBS management.
5: That's correct, and it even aired in Canada after being polled at the last minute. But yes, Alfonsi did accuse network leadership of yanking the segment for political reasons, but she had tried to resolve the issue with Barry Weiss privately prior to sending that email, Status learned last night, but Weiss never called her and has made very minimal effort to connect with Alfonsi in the months since.
4: Okay, so this is a little confusing and unsettled. Alfonsi's still at the network. She's no longer, though, at 60 Minutes, which is absolutely one of the premier programs in all of broadcast journalism. And it's not the only change there. Anderson Cooper is stepping away from 60 Minutes after a couple of decades. What does this mean for 60 Minutes now that they've finished a season and they're getting ready for the next season?
5: Well, it's a time of just uncertainty for them. As they await the next season, Barry Weiss intends to make some changes to the program and overhaul how they've done things in years past. And that's concerning the staff. She's considered bringing in an outside journalist as an additional co-pilot for the executive producer, Tanya Simon, as well as floating some programming additions.
4: I'm trying to understand that. Does that mean yanking the program to the right? Does it mean being a little more open-minded? What does that actually mean?
5: It's unclear at the moment, but ultimately 60 Minutes throughout history has been insulated from top-down network meddling. And so regardless of how she decides to move the network, this is a concern for staffers inside who feel as though the stability of their program is being fundamentally altered.
4: Can I just ask, 60 Minutes has had a lot of independence over the decades because it has a huge audience and because it makes a lot of money, and people didn't want to mess with that. I guess it doesn't have the audience it once did, but does it still have a big audience, and is it still a big moneymaker for CBS?
5: Absolutely. It's bringing in massive ratings for the network, as well as prestige. Even last night, it took home Emmy Awards from the News Emmys, and it's one of the last remaining success stories in broadcast news generally.
4: Okay, I'll continue reading Status to find out what happens over there. Natalie, thanks so much.
5: Thank you.
4: Natalie Cornack is a media correspondent for Status. This is NPR News.
1: All right, let's send it over now to KJZZ's Mark Brody with a preview of what's coming up on the show after Morning Edition wraps in about 10 minutes. Good morning, Mark.
6: Hey, Phil, good morning. The University of Arizona is getting smaller, reducing the size of its student body. Coming up, we'll find out why university officials say that's intentional. Also, how big might the upcoming World Cup be here in the U.S.? Those stories and more in 10 minutes.
1: All right, Mark, and a check now of KJZZ News at 8:49. After a months-long delay, the Maricopa County Recorder's Office referred hundreds of alleged non-citizens it found on the voter rolls to the Arizona Attorney General's Office for further investigation. From KJZZ's politics desk, Wayne Shutsky has the latest.
7: Earlier this year, Recorder Justin Heap's office used the Federal Save database to identify over 200 suspected non-citizens registered to vote in Maricopa County. State law requires the recorder to refer those cases to both the county attorney and attorney general for investigation. But for months, Heap resisted demands from the Arizona Attorney General's office before finally turning over the records last week. Democratic Attorney General Chris Mays accused Heap, a Republican, of playing politics.
8: That's really not appropriate. He needed to be following the law, and it's not a great sign that he was not willing to follow the law for as long as he did.
7: In a letter to the Attorney General's office, Heap denied those allegations. The back and forth is playing out as Republicans and Democrats nationwide fight over the use of the SAVE database following reports that it is unreliable. Wayne Chutsky, KJZZ News, Phoenix.
1: Well, much of this winter's snowfall has already melted as federal officials are reporting record low snowpacks across the Southwest. Dan McAvoy is a researcher with the Western Regional Climate Center. He says that means Arizona will see lower runoffs into streams and reservoirs this summer.
9: And why that matters is because during the warm season, this is our time when the atmospheric demand for water is highest, and also the human demand for water is highest for things like irrigation and recreational use outside.
1: McAvoy tells KJZZ's The Show Arizona could see above average rainfall this monsoon season, but that wouldn't make up for the snowpack winter water loss. Tribal Head Start programs across the country are helping preserve native languages and culture through early childhood education, but a new report from the Government Accountability Office says enrollment challenges, staffing shortages, and delayed communication from the Federal Office of Head Start are creating uncertainty for many tribal programs. Catherine Laren is the GAO director.
10: Tribes will, for example, submit a plan for their under-enrollment and then not hear back from the agency for months and months.
1: Laren says tribes emphasize that language and cultural education are critical for the next generation. The Office of Head Start says it plans to improve communication with tribes and identify why delays are happening. We are looking at temperatures staying below normal, maybe for the next 2 to 3 days. 96 yesterday was 3 degrees below. We're looking at 93 today, and just 89 tomorrow. Should be the coolest day of the week as that low pressure system continues to hang around and keep it breezy and cooler than our average of 99. At least it looks like through about Saturday. Right now, 73 in Phoenix at 8:52.
4: It's Morning Edition from NPR News. I'm Steve Inskeep.
0: And I'm A. Martinez. There are more than 67,000 suspected cases of measles in Bangladesh. More than 500 people have died. Most are young children. Experts worry that families traveling during a school break this week will help virus spread. Here's NPR's Gabriella Emanuel.
11: Mohammed Kamal Hussein, a rickshaw driver in southern Bangladesh, isn't traveling. He's beside the hospital bed of his 9-month-old daughter. He says she spiked a fever that hasn't improved for 20 days. It turned out to be measles, and she soon developed a common complication, pneumonia. The family rushed the youngster to the capital to get medical care, and now they're in debt. The stage was set for this outbreak in 2024, when the interim government decided to overhaul the country's successful vaccine program. Bureaucratic issues meant soon measles vaccines became unavailable. Speaking at a press conference, Rana Flowers with the United Nations Children's Fund says she warned the government.
12: I sat with the interim advisor and the staff on at least 10 occasions saying, "We are worried. Look at my face. I am worried."
11: And in March, measles cases exploded across the country. Now, the UN and others say many hospitals are overwhelmed, with patients getting care on the floor and others being turned away for lack of beds, staff, and medications. But in February, Bangladesh elected a new government, and they've earned widespread praise for their response. Hasina Rahman is with the International Rescue Committee.
13: There's been a massive immunization campaign, and over the past 4 weeks, 18 million children have been immunized.
11: Still, experts say it will take another month or so before this campaign might bring down the number of sick and dying kids. Gabriela Emanuel, NPR News.
4: Some other news now. Lawmakers in Ohio are considering a bill they call the Charlie Kirk American Heritage Act. What does that mean? The answer is a fitting topic for NPR reporting this week on the shifting boundaries between church and state. Sarah Donaldson of Ohio Public Radio reports.
14: Every few months, in a sunlit atrium in the Ohio State Capitol, a crowd, old and young, multiracial, gathers for a Christian worship service, a mix of songs and Bible reading. A handful of state lawmakers are here, and they're called forward.
15: We are so blessed in this state to have legislators who have a personal relationship with the Lord.
14: That's Ruth Edmonds of the Center for Christian Virtue, an Ohio-based advocacy group that leads the event. One of their allies, though not here today, is Republican State Representative Gary Click from Northern Ohio. In an interview, he describes how he found comfort in the church. At the age of 12, he stood up in his congregation and...
16: I went down and I just told the Lord, I said, you know, if you want me to be a pastor, I'll be a pastor.
14: He became a pastor and then a legislator. He tells me God created three institutions, the family, the home, the government.
16: As good stewards, we should be involved in all of those to one extent or the other.
14: Click is the architect of Ohio's ban on gender-affirming surgeries and hormone treatments for minors. He's backed personhood for fetuses and requiring schools to let students out for religious study. But he says he's not legislating his religion.
16: The Bible says, "Thou shalt not kill." Now, am I legislating the Bible if I support laws against murder? No, I'm not.
14: Since last year, he's been working on another bill.
17: Thank you, Mr. Speaker. I rise in support of House Bill 486, the Charlie Kirk American Heritage Act.
14: The bill says it would permit the teaching of the positive impact of, quote, Judeo-Christian values in U.S. history. It lists two dozen examples, from appeals to divine power in the Declaration of Independence and the religious backgrounds of the signers, to the impact of evangelical Billy Graham. Click named the bill after slain conservative Charlie Kirk, whose rhetoric offended some but resonated with others. Here's how Click sees it.
16: One of the reasons that people hated Charlie, I think, is because he was advancing Christian principles, the Christian history of our nation, and I think that's what took his life. And so I think people need a better education.
14: Some educators say the bill is unnecessary and biased.
18: And I have never heard of a single teacher in Ohio that says they're afraid to teach any of the content that's in this bill.
14: That's Sarah Kaka, president of the Ohio Council for the Social Studies, a group of educators.
18: Because it is such a skewed perspective on history, it's not balanced by any means. And in our organization as a whole, you know, we are very much proponents of historical inquiry.
14: But Click is undeterred. He says the National Association of Christian Lawmakers asked him to share it as model legislation for other states. Going back to the moral majority of the 1980s and even before, there have been ongoing efforts to promote a specific view of Christianity in schools, law, and society. Indiana University Indianapolis professor Andrew Whitehead is among those who describe the movement as Christian nationalism. Whitehead defines it as
19: the desire to fuse together a very particular expression of Christianity with American civic life and then having the government at all levels defend and preserve that connection and fusion.
14: Click rejects the term.
16: That is a dog whistle. That's crisis language in order to scare people and take them back to this idea of you're forcing your religion on us.
14: There's a tangible sign of the conservative Christian influence on politics here. The Center for Christian Virtue bought a four-story building steps from the Capitol a few years ago.
20: Every bill that gets introduced over there, we read.
14: That's Aaron Baer, the president of the decades-old organization. Over the years, it has lobbied for school choice vouchers, restricting access to abortion and assisted suicide. Baer says the organization is not actually working on Click's Charlie Kirk bill because he says it's on a good track already. It moved fast through the House. Democratic State Representative Sean Brennan voted against it. The former public school teacher and observant Catholic objected on historical grounds.
21: Just look at the history of our nation. You didn't hear George Washington invoking Jesus. We don't need to sow more seeds of division in our country and go back to those days. We've evolved. We're more inclusive. And I think that makes our state and our nation stronger.
14: Click is running for re-election for a final two-year term. The Senate deadline to pass the Charlie Kirk American Heritage Act is in December. A couple other states have similar proposals. For NPR News, I'm Sarah Donaldson in Columbus, Ohio.
4: 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I'm Steve Inskeep.
0: And I'm A. Martinez.
1: And I'm Phil Latsman. 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
1: 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And looking at a high of 93 today in Phoenix, it's 75 at 9 o'clock.
6: The World Cup is an immense global sporting event, even though soccer isn't as popular here as it is elsewhere. So what would a successful event co-hosted by the U.S., Mexico, and Canada look like?
22: It's going to be massive in terms of the sold-out stadiums and people in sports bars and, you know, fans of the sport and people who've traveled. That's a given. But is it going to go a step beyond?
6: I'm Mark Brody. Also today on the show, an audit has found the Maricopa County Sheriff's Department is misattributing spending toward a legal settlement, why U of A officials are reducing the size of their student body, and how one legislator thinks about religion when it comes to policymaking.
23: I think any time that there's something very difficult facing you, whether it's in life, whether it's here at the Capitol, I think most people go to something.
6: That and more on the show after a check of this hour's news.
24: Live from NPR News, I'm Lakshmi Singh. Inflation has moved in the wrong direction. NPR's Scott Horsley reports on the Commerce Department's latest price data.
0: Consumer prices in April were up 3.8% from a year ago, according to the Commerce Department's inflation yardstick, which is closely watched by the Federal Reserve. That's a bigger annual increase than the previous month. Prices rose 0.4% between March and April, driven in part by higher gasoline prices sparked by the war with Iran. Stripping out volatile energy and food prices, so-called core inflation was 3.3% for the 12 months ending in April. A separate report from the Commerce Department shows the U.S. economy grew a little more slowly in the first 3 months of the year than initially reported. GDP grew at an annual pace of 1.6% during the quarter, down from an earlier tally of 2%. Scott Horsley, NPR News, Washington.
24: A source tells NPR the Department of Justice is investigating E. Jean Carroll, the columnist who won a $5 million civil judgment against President Trump, who she says sexually abused her decades ago. She also won an $83 million judgment against Trump in a defamation suit. But now, a person familiar with the matter said on condition of anonymity that the U.S. Attorney's Office in Chicago is examining whether Carroll committed perjury in a deposition tied to the civil lawsuits. Health workers are fighting to contain a growing Ebola outbreak in the Democratic Republic of Congo, where more than 240 people are suspected to have died of the disease. Emmett Livingstone reports the response is facing a series of complications.
3: On the ground in Mongwalu, the gold mining town in eastern Congo at the epicenter of the Ebola outbreak, doctors say they're having a hard time. Some people think the disease is fake, and the town's hospital was attacked several times last week. This is making contact tracing, which is a crucial part of controlling Ebola's spread.
5: Hi, I'm Brie Balcazar. KJZZ's audio service is supported by the Phoenix Bioscience Corps, the connective tissue.

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1: NetBlocks, which tracks internet activity in countries around the world, confirms connectivity has largely returned in Iran, but it notes people still face heavy filtering, like blocks on video and messaging apps such as Instagram and WhatsApp. Some far-right officials in Iran are opposed to lifting restrictions on internet access and are pushing back.
2: This is NPR. The U.S. Supreme Court is siding with a black death row inmate in Mississippi who alleges racial bias in the makeup of the jury that convicted him. The nation's high court ruled in Terry Pitchford's favor by a vote of 5-4. More record-breaking heat is expected today in parts of Europe. NPR's Eleanor Beardsley has more from Paris.
3: What's known as a heat dome has trapped hot air coming from North Africa, causing the atmosphere to heat up day after day. It's a classic weather pattern, but scientists say it's being exacerbated by human-driven climate change. The European Union's Earth Observation Program, Copernicus, says Europe is heating twice as fast as the world average.
2: NPR's Eleanor Beardsley reporting. About one in five pregnancies now results in adverse outcomes such as diabetes and preterm births. NPR's Maria Godoy reports on new research in the journal JAMA.
4: As society has become more sedentary, researchers wanted to know how all that sitting affects pregnancy outcomes. So they recruited 500 women to wear activity trackers throughout their pregnancies. They found that people who spent more than 10 hours a day sitting had twice the risk of pregnancy complications compared to those who sat about 7 hours a day. Here's lead study author Bethany Barone Gibbs of West Virginia University.
5: It really was that prolonged sitting, so sitting more than an hour at a time, that was more strongly associated with having these complications.
4: She says even just standing or moving around a bit regularly helped cut the risks.
2: That's Maria Godoy. It's NPR.
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7: Good morning. From KJZZ News in Phoenix, I'm Bruce Drummond. A new report shows fewer acres were treated for dangerous fuels that can cause wildfires in the country's forests last year compared to 2024. The analysis found the U.S. Forest Service treated about 1.5 million fewer acres in 2025, a drop of about 35%. Arizona saw about an 11% drop. Aaron Weiss with the Center for Western Priorities, which released the report, says the decline stems from the reduction in workforce at the Forest Service after President Trump took office.
8: What we have to avoid is the mega fires that are so destructive. So controlled burns as part of fuels management is very much part of building healthy forest ecosystems.
7: Weiss says while this year's data is still early, it looks like the Forest Service's gap in treatment will continue. State gaming officials say they're going to make available at least 2 sportsbook licenses at the end of June. KJZZ's Matthew Casey reports.
9: Event wagering and sports betting were legalized in Arizona in 2021. A deal struck during the Ducey administration created 20 sportsbook licenses, with half reserved for professional sports organizations and the rest set aside for Arizona tribes. State gaming officials plan to open a 2-week application period straddling June and July, as there are 6 licenses not currently in use. The cost of a license with fees is about $1 million. Matthew Casey, KJZZ News, Phoenix.
7: We're going to see the below normal temperatures continuing for the next several of days. We're expecting a sunny afternoon today in Phoenix and dropping from 96 yesterday for the high to 93 today. That would put us a 6 full degrees below normal. Overnight lows tonight under clear skies should be in the upper 60s, and then we'll drop all the way to about 89 for tomorrow. Back to the 90s, though, for Saturday. We have 75 degrees right now in Phoenix at 908.
10: Good morning. It's the show here on KJZZ 91.5 in Phoenix. I'm Mark Brody. Coming up, what's behind a smaller student body at the University of Arizona? And will the summer's World Cup be the talk of the town? And how much does that actually matter? But first,

0: launched an audit of the Maricopa County Sheriff's Office has found almost three-quarters of the spending it attributed to complying with the settlement to reduce racial profiling had little to do with that purpose. The settlement is the result of a legal case known as Melendrez v. Arpaio. In that case, the judge found the Sheriff's Department under Joe Arpaio violated the constitutional rights of Latino drivers and ordered changes to the department. That included bringing on a monitor to make sure those changes were happening. Recently, Maricopa County officials, including current Sheriff Jerry Sheridan, have asked to end that settlement. One of the factors they cite is the cost of complying with it. But as my next guest reports, much of that spending is not related to compliance. Rafael Carranza is an investigative reporter at Arizona Luminaria and has looked into this. He joins me to talk more about it. Rafael, good morning.
1: Good morning, Mark.
0: So what kinds of spending is the Sheriff's Office saying that it is doing that is, you know, related to complying with Melendrez that actually isn't?
1: The majority of the spending that we are talking about here is for personnel. So we're talking about employees that the department has had to hire as a result of these settlement agreements. Mostly, you know, it involved the creation of two new divisions that had to be completely staffed with employees, as well as hiring additional investigators to look into misconduct claims against deputies. And so the personnel costs are the highest proportion, but there are a number of other items. For example, you know, there are expenses here for body cameras and tasers. There are expenses for renovations. There are expenses for travel. So it really kind of varies. But the one thing in common is that they were all billed as part of the settlement agreement.
0: Well, like, is some of that attributable to the settlement? Like, you mentioned that there are personnel costs. They had to staff two new divisions. Clearly, it would seem that some personnel costs would go toward that settlement, but maybe just not all of them?
1: That is correct. The audit identified that approximately $63 million of the $226 million that they analyzed from 2014 to 2024 had some very clear connection to the judge's requirements over the course of four court orders that the judge has issued over the past decade. But the remainder were either misattributed, meaning that they were not related to the court orders, or perhaps that, you know, they were some of the work was partially attributed to Melendrez, but then the sheriff's office charged the full costs of, you know, that service or that employee to the settlement when the work that they did was only partial.
0: Ah, okay. Is there an advantage to the sheriff's office of billing more stuff to the settlement? Like, is there a reason why maybe they were doing it?
1: Well, you know, that's kind of the big question, that I think auditors, you know, were trying to get to the bottom of. And I think we asked the sheriff's office as well. And I think that the sheriff has been, you know, has spoken, you know, a number of times in public about, you know, how, you know, they've, you know, they're required by law to pay for, you know, these court reforms. But, you know, they were able to, you know, add expenses to this. For example, one very clear example that I can point to is, you know, body cameras. You know, the judge required deputies to purchase body cameras to document the traffic stops. They're at the very heart of this lawsuit. Mm-hmm. But the sheriff's office then also ended up getting tasers that were bundled into this body camera system. Now, the tasers are not required under the court orders. And so that's an example where the audit found that, you know, even though the body cameras were required, the sheriff kind of went above and then charged the tasers, which were not.
0: What, if anything, has the sheriff or his department said about this?
1: Well, the sheriff's office and the county supervisors as well have been very clear about their desire to wrap up the settlement, which has been going on since 2013 when the first court order came out. And, you know, by now, they've approved, the supervisors have approved over $350 million for the settlement, a huge amount they see as, you know, can be used, you know, going towards other things as well. But when it comes to the audit themselves, they have declined to challenge the findings of the audit. I think the supervisors in particular have alleged that, you know, the original lawsuit was, you know, over racial profiling and the traffic stops, and they feel that looking into the county's finances goes beyond the scope of that initial lawsuit, and so they're refusing to kind of engage, you know, talking about the numbers, even though supervisors have, you know, referred, you know, to those dollar figures as you know, reason why it has to end. But it definitely becomes still kind of a big item of dispute, and as the case kind of, it's still going on, it's still continuing. There's still a lot of kind of steps ahead before the compliance efforts end, and so I think that the price will only, you know, continue to be a kind of one of those salient issues in this debate.
0: Well, so as I mentioned, the sheriff and the county super and a number of county supervisors have asked the judge to basically end the monitoring and the oversight of the sheriff's department. Is this audit something that the judge might look at and say, you know, you guys are complaining about the cost, but not all of this cost is actually related to what you say it is?
1: Yeah, and the judge has said as much in court as well, you know, before attorneys for the county supervisors and for the sheriff. And essentially, you know, his view on that is that, you know, the supervisors, you know, can't and you know, the county officials in general can't, you know, speak about, you know, these costs and use that as kind of an excuse to end oversight without also having to justify those expenses. And so he's talked about, you know, how he has the right to try to justify, you know, those costs, which the county has so far refused to engage, but he has not made any steps in that direction. But certainly, I think based off of his statements in court and some of the court filings, you know, he certainly feels that he has that authority to do so.
0: Interesting. All right, we'll keep an eye on this going forward. That is Rafael Carranza, an investigative reporter with Arizona Luminaria. Rafael, thanks so much.
1: Thank you for having me.
0: The University of Arizona is getting smaller, and school officials say that's on purpose. The first-year class starting in the fall of 2025 was about 20% smaller than the prior year. U of A has also reduced the amount of tuition discounts it gave out-of-state students. Kate Hidalgo-Bellows has written about this. She's a staff reporter at the Chronicle of Higher Education and joins me now to talk about what she found. Kate, good morning.
2: Good morning.
0: So how much smaller is the U of A getting here?
2: Well, it's important to keep in mind that it was just for this past class. So if you were to look at the university as a whole, you probably wouldn't notice a difference because even though the first year class got smaller, the other classes wouldn't have beyond a normal amount. But for a first year class to get 20% smaller is pretty significant, especially in these days where flagship universities, so large state universities, are generally doing very well.
0: And when you asked a number of administrators and officials at the university, they said, yeah, we're trying to do this.
2: Yes, that surprised me. So they said that it was to try to take in a more prepared class, a class that would graduate and retain at higher rates. In my reporting, we found that Arizona students graduate at lower rates than other peers of the institution, so other mostly state institutions in the Midwest or Southwest. And that was kind of surprising to see that. But it was also to help cut costs because, as I'm sure your listeners know, the University of Arizona used to be in a $177 million budget hole.
0: Right.
2: So Arizona was giving a lot of merit aid to out-of-state students. Less merit aid, less appealing offer. And so they saw the results of that.
0: So, I mean, I think it probably bears asking if, you know, maybe the university is trying to reduce some of the costs, but like, are they really trying to have fewer first year students? Like, is this something they're actually intentionally doing, or is it maybe related to other factors?
2: Right. That's something that I looked into and was a big question of mine in my reporting. I'm based in DC, but I went out to Tucson and talked to people there. And it seems like there's a number of factors and it wasn't all intentional. So keep in mind also that there's a demographic cliff. So fewer high school students graduating and going on to college. Colleges are dealing with reduced faith in higher education. The university had also cut some admissions recruiters to try to you know, reduce costs, like many universities have had layoffs. And so that meant that, you know, students might not have been finding out about the university, out-of-state students. But I think the bigger thing, and the thing that I think is so unique here, is that the university felt like they were taking in students that weren't succeeding, and they were putting them in debt that they couldn't get out of. And so when I spoke to people there, they were very concerned about that problem. And so the students that they are trying to take in have better credentials and you know, better test scores.
0: Does that make the university maybe a little more selective in its admissions process?
2: That seems to be the goal. So more recently than those changes, the 20% reduction, the university has made some updates to its admissions process that are kind of in line with what some more elite universities do. So, for example, adding an early action deadline where you apply earlier, you find out earlier, or you might commit earlier. They've also made holistic admissions where you're considering grades, academics, you know, extracurriculars, other essays, other factors, the one lane for getting in. So it used to be that if you had like certain grades, you would automatically get in, but they have done away with that, and now it's just holistic admissions.
0: Is this something that university officials want or plan to continue? Like, do they expect that, you know, for the next X number of years, the freshman class will continue to be smaller than it has been in the past?
2: Yeah. So actually, when we talk about the university getting smaller, this is about the size that it was before the pandemic. And since then, like, other flagships had just kind of ballooned up to about 9,500 students or 9,300 students. Sorry, I don't have the number right in front of me. But and so when I've spoken to the president and the provost, they've said that they're kind of returning to that smaller size, and they will not be going back to, you know, 9,000 plus students, which, you know, it should also be said, puts a lot of strain on university resources like housing and dining and stuff like that.
0: Yeah, I'm curious about the faculty, because some of them, based on your reporting, were, you know, they weren't necessarily complaining about having smaller class sizes, but maybe there are some aspects of it that concerned them.
2: That's correct, Mark. So, you know, one of the other interesting things about the University of Arizona is it's a lot more diverse and has a higher percentage of Pell eligible students than a lot of other flagship universities. So, you know, the university enrolls a lot of Hispanic and Latino students, native students. And I think the concern from the faculty members was really about what the university is becoming and who it serves. And some are worried that the university is trying to position itself as a more elite institution than it actually is. That's what they say. There's concerns that that will that in that mission it'll become more white, less diverse, taking in richer students, since, you know, there's a correlation between test scores and wealth. So that's the concern that I hear from faculty.
0: Sure. Have you seen this, or have folks at the U of A said that, you know, they modeled this on any other university? Like, is anybody else doing this?
2: I haven't seen this particular strategy elsewhere. I mean, containing class sizes is not uncommon. There's many reasons that a university might want to do that,
0: sure.
2: Including the resources that I mentioned, having the strain on that. But it's kind of goes against what you would normally think a university would want to do, especially when you consider the fact that the university told me that when it cut tuition discounting for out-of-state students and was taking in fewer out-of-state students, that didn't have that much of an effect on its how much money it was bringing in. Actually, taking in fewer students meant that it had about the same amount of money because of how much discounting there was going on. So I just think this whole strategy is pretty unique, and but some of the admissions changes are that we see that pretty often.
0: Interesting. All right, that is Kate Hidalgo Bellows, a staff reporter at the Chronicle of Higher Education. Kate, thanks so much.
2: Thank you so much.
0: And this is the show.

0: 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Here now, coming up about 35 minutes from now, it starts at 10 o'clock, and at 12:30, be with us for the Daily News Explainer, that is Today Explained. Well, KJZZ is your source for Arizona election coverage. It's primary season, and KJZZ will have full coverage of the candidate debates. The next Citizens Clean Election primary debate is between Republican candidates for Arizona Attorney General, and that one is tonight at 6. You can hear it at KJZZ.org. The full schedule of primary debates, along with an archive of video debates, is at debates.kjzz.org. Cooler temperatures for the next several days. We're going to drop from 96 yesterday here in Phoenix to 93 today, and then all the way down to 89 tomorrow. Very windy and sunny in Flagstaff up north with a high of 70. Tucson will be sunny. They'll see a high of 92. We've got 55 degrees right now in Flagstaff, 74 in Tucson. It's 75 in Phoenix at 925.
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2: 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With Lauren Gilger, I'm Mark Brody. Coming up 2 weeks before the 2026 FIFA World Cup officially gets underway, we ask why soccer isn't as popular in the U.S. as it is in other countries and what it'll take to change that. But first.
3: And now let's continue with our new series here on the show about religion at the state legislature and how lawmakers' religions affect the way they vote, the issues they care about, and maybe even why they ran for office to begin with. We're calling it Ditat Deus, or God Enriches. That is Arizona's state motto, after all. And today let's turn to Arizona Senator T.J. Shope, a Republican from Coolidge who's been in the legislature for the last 14 years. Shope is what we might call a cradle Catholic.
4: My grandmother played the organ at our parish for over 40 years. I grew up, you know, sitting up in the choir loft and singing along. Well, I don't know. But it was an altar boy for, you know, all the way up through high school and such, and still a dues-paying member in our Knights of Columbus.
3: A childhood growing up in the church are what he called core memories for him.
4: It's the ceremonial things that you often remember most, especially being an altar server. Is, you know, who gets to carry the cross in? Who was handling the incense, for example, as you walked in? Of course, the best job that everybody wanted was who was going to ring the bells at the proper time during the sacramental offerings, etc.
3: His dad's side of the family is from Iowa, but his mother is from Mexico. And he told me his hometown Catholic parish in Coolidge has always had a distinctly Latino vibe.
4: My dad is probably, you know, referred to as Don Tomas more often than not now because it's a very Hispanic-heavy parish, and much like Coolidge as a whole.
3: Shope remembers tamales at Christmas and fish fries on Fridays during Lent. But today, he is one of the lawmakers at 1700 West Washington who talks the least about religion. I sat down with him recently at the state capitol to talk more about how he thinks about his religion today and how it's played a role in his work as a state lawmaker.
4: You know, it's funny because when you invited me to chat about this, I realized that probably 14 years that I've been here, I don't think I've ever spoken about about that at all. I think that as I reflected on it before doing this, I was thinking to myself, and maybe it's a product of something that I've seen often, I guess, is that, and we've seen with Catholic presidents or candidates for higher office and things, it just doesn't seem to be something that is often, you know, is a centerpiece of of discussion, right? It's not necessarily the thing that I go to immediately when I'm thinking about like a tax policy or an infrastructure policy that I'm trying to do, but it's, am I using my position in a way that I think of myself trying to be a good person and trying to be good to others? Was that shaped by religion? Probably. But I can't say that for me it's something that I'm doing XYZ because of this chapter verse in the Bible or something. I mean, and not to knock that, I have plenty of colleagues that I know that probably go to it more than I do. To me, I guess if you're getting to the right end, how you get there is kind of not consequential to me, as long as we're working towards the same shared goal and the same shared idea of trying to do the right thing.
3: It's interesting. So I want to talk about some of the moments in which religion comes to bear at the legislature. I mean, like every day you open session with a prayer, right? Often you'll have, like you said, colleagues speaking about their religion. Lots of folks will say, you know, I was sent by God to be here. Like, mm-hmm. I feel like this is, you know, where I'm meant to be for these very specific
4: religious
3: reasons.
4: Well, if it were a vow of poverty, I'm guessing that would be one thing. But
3: there is one of those in the Catholic Church, but not for you. I wonder, so are there moments when this feels like it comes to bear, though? Like your religion either feels like it is centric to something that you're voting on, or the opposite, where it really feels like it might conflict?
4: I think any time that there's something very difficult facing you, whether it's in life, whether it's here at the Capitol, I think most people go to something. Mm-hmm. I can't lie to you and say that I haven't lied in bed before an important vote the next day. You know, you wake up at 2 a.m. or something and you're just thinking about what you have to do.
3: Yeah.
4: So many times there are so many passions that run high in this place, both pro and con an issue. There has to be somebody that is the person that is going to try and calm things. And that is probably one of the things that I try to do the most in this place. And that's not necessarily I need your guidance on a vote, mm-hmm. or I need, you know, the Lord's help to see something clearer. It is oftentimes the help to be that voice that is going to be able to bring the temperature down and try by example, at least, to help my colleagues treat each other well.
3: Yeah, that's a sort of counterintuitive point of view on this. I like it. Let me ask you about one of the moments where I think you have had to be at least answer these questions, mm-hmm. right? And I think I asked you them at the time. You came in a couple years ago when we were looking at a very contentious vote on abortion at mm-hmm. the state legislature. The repeal of this 1864 mm-hmm. almost total ban on abortion that criminalized doctors. You were one of just two Republicans at the mm-hmm. time who broke with your party and voted to repeal that.
4: Right.
3: And abortion, obviously a big issue for Catholics. How did you reconcile that? How'd you think about it?
4: You know, I think that for me, and somebody who's a pro-life individual, still characterize myself as such, we don't make decisions here in a vacuum. And I know that for many folks that are out there, they see one bill come up, and it can be any bill, and they say, if you're yes on this, this means X. Mm. Or if you're a no on this, this means something else. The reality is that in that case, we had a ballot measure that was attempting at the time to get signatures to put a question on the ballot. And we had to make a determination, and I had made that determination in my mind anyway, of what is the lesser of these, in my mind, two evils mm-hmm. that I'm faced with. And my thought process at the time was that by voting to repeal the 1864 law, we would stand a better chance of defeating the measure in November, thereby keeping many of the other restrictions that we'd had.
3: Did you hear from Catholic leaders, people saying, you know,
4: it was
3: you
4: a
3: can't
4: mixed
3: vote
4: bag.
3: This way?
4: Yeah, it was definitely a mixed bag. I was still, come November, campaigned against by folks on the left because it's not like I'd had an epiphany or anything like that and had changed my viewpoint on the subject. Mm-hmm. And then you still had folks on the right who maybe I was not able to touch and have them at least understand what my thought process was. My ultimate tenet in this place has been a genuine respect towards people's viewpoints. Mm. You know, I guess that probably puts me as a bit of an outlier in a place where either on the left, I've seen colleagues use religion to say, hey, well, you ought to be using the government to fund XYZ. And on the right, obviously, we ought to be using the government to not do other things.
3: Sure.
4: And it is most definitely used as a political football. And I think if there's one area that I would fall on is that, look, religion should, and your faith in God, and your faith, and if you don't believe in God, your faith in whatever else that you have, the idea that it's used as a political football to me is something mm-hmm. I've never really been a big fan of.
3: I wanted to ask about immigration. Mm-hmm. We're seeing ICE raids across the country, outrage about that. Lots of debate on this front. The Pope, the Catholic mm-hmm. Pope, has spoken out against the inhumane treatment of immigrants in the country, talking about how Jesus was a migrant. The mm-hmm. bishops have followed suit. I wonder what you make of that and sort of these moments when your religion tends to cross with your politics.
4: Yeah, I mean, it's definitely something that's been brought to me. I mean, I'd be a liar if I didn't say that I haven't heard that, and something, you know, especially with my voting record, which I stand by 100%, mm-hmm. It's hard to separate that. I'm Hispanic. I also vote that way. You're right. I mean, I support hardline immigration policies.
3: Yeah.
4: So it's something that definitely comes up. But the reality is that I have to make a decision on what I think is best for the citizens of this state and public safety. And I want to make sure that the citizens of this country, the people who are entitled to getting help, are the ones who are receiving it. So whether that interacts in a negative way with my religion is something that I have to deal with. And ultimately, if you are a believer, you will have that final opportunity to see if you are right or wrong. I'm not sure.
3: Is it for you, like, about your personal, I guess, political points of view there, conflicting and saying, you know what, this overrides it? Is it because of your constituency
4: right.
3: that and you're representing?
4: I don't even think it's about the constituency. I think that, it's just, you know, my personal belief. And I think that whether that's shaped by religion or not, and could be a question, I'm not sure. But the reality is that you come in, you try to make the right decisions based on the issue that's facing you. Mm-hmm. And that's, if there's any guidance that you ask for, that I ask for, it's to stay true to myself, to go ahead and make sure that I have the courage to do what I think is right.
3: Do you think the Pope is wrong on this? The bishops are wrong?
4: Do I think? I mean, you know, I don't know that I would use that phraseology. I would say that we just disagree.
3: Disagree. Senator T.J. Shope, thank you so much.
4: You bet.
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0: It is KJZZ 91.5 and on the mobile app on a somewhat overcast Thursday morning. Thank you for spending part of it with us here. Here and Now is coming up in just about 25 minutes. According to exclusive reporting from CNN, the DOJ, the Department of Justice, is focused on whether E. Jean Carroll committed perjury in testimony given during her two civil lawsuits against President Trump. Trump has appealed the $5 million sexual abuse judgment all the way to the Supreme Court and pledges to do the same with the $83 million defamation case. A check of news at 10 o'clock and then the latest from Here and Now, right here on KJZZ. If you'd like to test your knowledge of the Grand Canyon State, try our A to Z quiz. It's all things Arizona. For example, one of this week's new questions: what's the minimum population required for an Arizona community to incorporate as a town? You can try the A to Z quiz by heading over to play.kjzz.org. Sunny and cooler today in Phoenix, just 93 for the high, 89 tomorrow. 75 degrees right now under cloudy skies at 937.
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2: Live from NPR News in Boston, I'm Steve Brown. The U.S. military has accused Iran of violating a fragile ceasefire after Kuwait reported coming under attack following an American strike against the Islamic Republic. It's the latest flare-up of fighting to threaten ongoing negotiations to end the war. U.S. Central Command said Kuwait intercepted missiles fired from Iran late yesterday and called the attack on one of America's top allies in the Persian Gulf an egregious ceasefire violation. A federal judge is giving the green light to President Trump's executive order seeking to create a national list of eligible voters and limit voting by mail. The judge rejected arguments by Democrats and civil rights groups that the provision exceeds the Republican president's powers. The Constitution gives the power to set election rules to the states and Congress, not the president. No matter how rapidly Trump's administration acts, no voting changes are expected during primary elections, which continue into next month. A government official in Kenya says 16 students died in an overnight fire that started in the dormitory of a girls' boarding school. The official says that 79 others were injured at the school, which has more than 800 students in central Kenya.

0: Good morning. It's the show on KJZZ 91.5. I'm Mark Brody. The 2026 FIFA World Cup officially gets underway 2 weeks from today as Mexico and South Korea face off in Mexico City. This year's tournament is being co-hosted by the U.S., Mexico, and Canada. Team USA kicks off its first game on June 12th against Paraguay at SoFi Stadium in L.A. The run-up to the World Cup has been marked by some controversies and criticisms, from the price of tickets, transportation, and parking, to the first-ever final match halftime show, to geopolitical tensions. It's against that backdrop that Andres Martinez stopped by the studio recently. He's a professor of practice at ASU's Walter Cronkite School of Journalism and Mass Communication and co-director of the Great Game Lab at ASU. He's also the author of the book Great Game, A Tale of Two Footballs and America's Quest to Conquer Global Sport. I started our conversation with a question he's likely been asked a zillion times before. Why isn't soccer as popular in this country as it is pretty much everywhere else on Earth?
1: Well, that was the question that befuddled me when I first came to the U.S. when I was 15. I was born and raised in Mexico, but in a very American household. My mom was a gringa from Dallas, Texas, who went down to Mexico City to teach the American school. I think she thought it would be a lark, a great adventure for a year or two, but she met my Mexican dad, and one thing led to another. So I was raised in Mexico. I was very fortunate to be in a bilingual, bicultural household. But anyways, I come to the States at the age of 15 in the 80s, not thinking I was going to have a wrenching adaptation, you know, challenge of going to a new country, because it was my other country. And the one way in which I did feel like I had been dropped on a different planet or behind some sporting iron curtain was when it came to sport, because suddenly I was cut off from this global culture that kids in Mexico shared with kids in Nigeria and Germany and Korea. And that was very strange to me and surprising, because I thought, well, isn't the U.S. supposed to be the center of the universe, you know, the hub of global popular culture? And of course, I didn't realize this when I was 15, the fact that if you go back in our history, something that, you know, I now write about and study, this was no accident. We very consciously as a nation uncoupled ourselves from the rest of the sort of sporting universe in the late 19th century to develop our own homegrown games, right? And so, you know, fast forward a century from that period, and I'm arriving in this country that proclaims the winners of our domestic leagues world champions. Now, what I find exciting is that this is changing rapidly. And obviously, right now, we're in a completely different place in terms of our relationship with the world's default sport. And we are now a proper soccer nation in a way that we weren't before then.
0: Well, it's interesting you say that, because for so long, people have said, you know, all these kids play youth soccer, and yet we aren't really producing, you know, great international soccer players. And that's obviously changing with American players playing both in this country in MLS and also in, you know, the Premier League and other leagues in other countries. But it's interesting to hear you say that we are now sort of a proper soccer nation, because when you look at the results, take the U.S. women's national team out of the equation. When you look at the U.S. men's national team, the results haven't really been there.
1: Well, it's funny when you say, this idea that we were soccer was always going to be the next big thing. And when we're going to close this gap between youth participation and, you know, following among adults and performance at the pro level, kind of reminds me of the old Kissinger joke about Brazil, right? Brazil is the country of the future and always will be. and people always have had that attitude about soccer. But, I think you could look at the glass half full or half empty. I would push back a little bit at saying the results aren't there. Because, again, when I first came to the States, this period I'm talking about in the 1980s, the United States had not been to a World Cup since 1950. We were absent for 40 years. We could not qualify.
0: Which is obviously different now.
1: And certainly if you're, again, I grew up in Mexico, I still root for my tri when the U.S. plays Mexico. And if you're sitting in Mexico, boy, you notice the difference in terms of how far the U.S. has come, right? It's become one of the most heated rivalries in the world. It's a very exciting regional rivalry. And so recently, you know, the U.S. is a sort of middle power in men's soccer. It's not as dominant as it is on the women's side or as Americans are accustomed to in many of the sports. But when you look at the rise of women's soccer, I think that is one of the factors that changed all of our culture's relationship to the sport.
0: Well, because the U.S. women's team has been dominant on the world stage for many, many years now.
1: Yeah, and I think that's an underappreciated story, the extent to which women in this country, you know, girls and women who picked up the game post the passage of Title IX in the early 70s really naturalized the game American. And the other thing that kind of made the reconciliation of the U.S. and the world sport inevitable is just sort of globalization at a more top-down corporate level.
0: Well, so I could see that as potentially being a double-edged sword in the sense that, yes, it's bringing, you know, this behemoth country, the United States, into sort of the world community of soccer slash football and encouraging Americans to play football and to stay playing football, soccer after, you know, youth leagues and everything. But I could also see, you know, folks in other countries thinking, well, you know, here we go, you know, American companies just commercializing and ruining soccer like they've done with everything else.
1: It is a bit of a careful what you wish for. I mean, because I think people around the world for a long time have thought one of the things that strikes us as odd about Americans is that they don't seem to, you know, want to play the same game that we're playing. And it wouldn't be great if they did. And yet, now that we are, yes, there's definitely American influence is spreading. And the subtitle that I referred to a little bit provocatively is our quest to conquer global sport. This is the first year, for example, that a majority of clubs in the English Premier League are U.S. owned.
0: Mm-hmm.
1: So there's that investment is welcome. Those organizations bring a high level of professionalization to a lot of what they do, but there's also consternation, you know, among fans who like the traditions of the game, and they worry, what does this mean?
0: In the world of international soccer, is it considered a good thing? Is it desirable for the U.S. to be competitive in soccer? You know, you hear a lot of folks, sort of quietly anyway, in the NBA say, you know, it's good for the league if the Lakers and the Celtics are good. You know, it's good for baseball, like if the Yankees and the Dodgers are good. Is it considered good for international soccer when the United States is competitive?
1: It depends a little bit who you're asking, right?
0: Yeah.
1: If you're asking Gianni Infantino, who runs FIFA, it's awesome, right? Like, he's going to make more money out of a World Cup in the United States, even at a time when, you know, we could still have these debates about whether the glass is half full or half empty. Like, we're not that into it yet compared to a lot of other countries, although we've come a long way. And it's still going to be, it's still the most profitable market for FIFA. You know, it's funny, 26 million people watched the Qatar final on U.S. television, the showdown between Mbappe and Messi in 2022. That was more people than watched any of the World Series games that year or any of the NBA finals. Obviously, a drop in the bucket compared to the Super Bowl.
0: Sure.
1: Domestically. And yet there were no Americans on the field. It's kind of remarkable. And so there's still so much upside. So I think it's going to be good for the game from a commercial perspective. You know, I think FIFA has always had this, it's always been a bit of a riddle in the sense that it is by far, I call it the world's default sport. It is the most popular sport. But even when you say it's the most popular, I feel like that's selling it short. And yet, it has not been particularly popular historically in the three largest nations on Earth by population. So it is a bit of a, you know, there's still so much growth in these markets. But I think, you know, if you're a traditional fan of Italy, Brazil, England, how are you going to feel when the United States starts winning tournaments on the men's side as they have on the women's side? That might be a bit of a careful what you wish for.
0: That's Andres Martinez, co-director of the Great Game Lab at ASU and author of the book Great Game, A Tale of Two Footballs in America's Quest to Conquer Global Sport. More of our conversation in just a moment.

0: It's the show on 91.5 and KJZZ.org. Download the free mobile app and you can take us with you anywhere you happen to go. Thank you so much for joining us today on this Thursday, however you're joining us. Here and Now is just about 10 minutes away. There are now more than 1,000 cases of a rare strain of Ebola in eastern Congo. We'll get a look at why this outbreak could lead to increased violence against the country's women and girls. We have a check of news from NPR and KJZZ. That is at 10 o'clock, and then it's Here and Now. 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For dates and details, head over to spot127.org. Sunny today in Phoenix, a high of 93 all the way down to the upper 80s for Friday. It is mostly cloudy, 77 degrees right now in Phoenix at 9:50.
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2: Good morning. It's the show on KJZZ 91.5. I'm Mark Brody. And let's return now to my conversation with Andres Martinez, co-director of the Great Game Lab at ASU and author of the book Great Game, A Tale of Two Footballs and America's Quest to Conquer Global Sport. The World Cup starts 2 weeks from today, and I asked what a successful World Cup in the U.S., Mexico, and Canada would look like to him.
3: Well, I have one answer as a fan of Mexico, but let
2: I
3: me
2: should
3: be
2: point
3: less
2: out you're
3: parochial.
2: Wearing your Mexico jersey too.
3: Yes, I brought my Mexican jersey because I know it would look great on radio. But being less parochial than that, I mean, we could talk a lot about what success looks like from the sport and the how the games unfold. But I think when you zoom back, a more interesting question is this World Cup going to be the conversation across the U.S. this summer, or is it going to be still something that has a bit of a niche following where it's going to be massive in terms of the sold-out stadiums and people in sports bars and, fans of the sport and people who've traveled? That's a given. But is it going to go a step beyond? We have this fellow at the Great Game Lab. He's actually a professor emeritus at Michigan, who's one of my kind of idols in this space of writing about sport and society. He's a political scientist, Andre Markovitz, and he wrote a book called Offside that looks at exceptionalism and American exceptionalism in soccer. He wrote this in 2001, and he talked about certain sports that reach the level of hegemonic culture and what, a lot of us could play pool or go bowling, but a sport that becomes part of the hegemonic culture is a sport that we're all kind of expected to follow, even if informally, right? And soccer is like one half step behind, certainly the our three big homegrown mm-hmm. sports. And I think this World Cup will be a moment to take stock about whether the whole country really kind of rallies behind this thing and is following it. And, if you were in Germany or Spain or Brazil during, or even, in our neighbors in Mexico, and a World Cup is going on, there's no missing it. And is that going to be the feeling, traveling around the U.S. this summer? It's kind of an open question in my mind.
2: So it's kind of like, if you tune into like sports talk radio, are people talking about it? If you go to a sports bar, are the games on TV and people are watching and talking about it? Is it sort of permeating the national conversation? Listening to you talk, it strikes me as the most recent example is the U.S. men's hockey team from the most recent Olympics.
3: Yeah, I think that's a good example, yeah.
2: Do you think that there's a part of measuring success that we won't be able to tell until some amount of time has passed, in the sense that we won't really know right away if the World Cup has sort of lit a fire under America in terms of its interest in soccer and whether more kids play youth soccer and whether, more people are maybe watching Major League Soccer or even collegiate soccer and, continue to pay more attention even to international leagues? Like, is that something that you'll be paying attention to in the years to come after this country is one of the co-hosts of this tournament?
3: Yeah, I think that evolution is ongoing. It's irreversible. But I think this World Cup has an opportunity to give it, to accelerate it, to give it another uptick. I mean, at the youth level, it's hard to imagine like many more kids playing rec soccer because it feels like it's now part and parcel of everyone's
2: so many already do.
3: Childhood. But, you know, like the legacy of the 94 World Cup, which felt like an outsider's attempt to jumpstart the game in the U.S. as opposed to this one. But that did leave the legacy of MLS, and that was a very conscious project. But I remember going to some of those games in 94, and some of them were played. There were games at Stanford. There was games in the Cotton Bowl in Dallas. I mean, I think a lot of NFL owners back then might not even return phone calls from people at FIFA. Now, the 11 U.S. venues are all NFL stadiums. And many of these cities, it's only because of the enthusiasm of the NFL franchise to make sure that they got these games, that their games are going to be played there. So it's a very different proposition. But I do think we'll have to see whether the World Cup helps push along. I think the MLS still is lagging in terms of its relationship vis-a-vis how big the sport is in the U.S., and it faces this conundrum of globalization where, yes, it's benefiting from America being more connected to the global sport, obviously, but we're so connected now, thanks to globalization, thanks to revolution in media, that I can watch Arsenal on NBC. So it has this sort of competitive intrigue. We've gone from, you know, when I first came to the country, you couldn't watch any soccer on television, to a point where you could watch any league on the planet practically, you know, here in the States. You just got to figure out which streaming service to sign up for.
2: Yeah.
3: But they're all there.
2: Well, it's interesting because in most American sports, you know, you think about baseball and American football and basketball. If you are in another country and you want to play at the highest level, you come here, right? Like
3: right.
2: If you are a baseball player anywhere else on earth and you want to play at the highest level, you come to the U.S. If you're a basketball player, same kind of thing. There are certainly leagues in other places, but not at the same level as in the U.S. It would seem as though maybe one of the downsides of American success on the world stage is that, at least for right now, it's still seen as more prestigious for American players to go play in Germany or in Spain or in England or in Mexico than it is to stay and play in Major League Soccer. And for players from other countries, you know, someone like Beckham came to the U.S. or Messi, but it was still very much at the end of their careers, not sort of while they were in their prime. Is it realistic, or would it be realistic, do you think, for MLS to be sort of at the level of La Liga or the Bundesliga or the Premier League, where the top players in England or France or South Korea would want to come to play in this country in that league in their primes?
3: Yeah, and I think that's what I was referring to. I think in terms of the next step where we need to see the progress of the sport in the United States. Not only is it more prestigious to go play in Europe, it's just necessary if you want to play at the highest level at this point. The English Premier League is the NBA or Major League Baseball for that sport.
2: Yeah.
3: And the economics are going to have to change dramatically, you know, for the MLS to start competing with that. You would need to see such a dramatic spike in ratings. You know, at the end of the day, the big time sport really is the most important form of media, and its economics is all built around the media rights.
2: Sure. Interesting. All right. We'll have to leave it there. Andres, thank you so much for the conversation. I really appreciate it.
3: Thank you, Mark. This is really fun.
2: Andres Martinez is co-director of the Great Game Lab at ASU and author of the book, The Great Game, A Tale of Two Footballs and America's Quest to Conquer Global Sport.

All right, that'll do it for this Thursday edition of the show. Thank you, as always, so much for being along. 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We are at KJZZ The Show. The show is produced by Sativa Peterson, Nick Sanchez, Amber Victoria Singer, Athena Ankra, and Ayana Hamilton, as well as Bruce Drummond. Sky Shout is our digital editor. Claire Lawton is our newsletter editor. Chad Snow is the news director. The show was created by John Hoban. Our executive producer is Amy Silverman. For Lauren Gilger, I'm Mark Brody here in Phoenix. Have a terrific rest of your day. Hope to have you right back here tomorrow.

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2: Good morning. From KJZZ News in Phoenix, I'm Bruce Drummond. Maricopa County Recorder Justin Heap last week referred over 200 alleged non-citizens he discovered on the voter rolls to the Arizona Attorney General's office for investigation. Heap had already referred the case to the Maricopa County Attorney, Rachel Mitchell, in March, but for months he resisted demands for the records by Attorney General Chris Mays. Mays says she's now in communication with Mitchell about their parallel investigations.
3: We're in good communication with each other about it, and I think we'll probably be in communication hopefully before we both release results.
2: Heap flagged the voters using the federal SAVE database, a tool backed by the Trump administration, to weed out voting by non-citizens, which is exceedingly rare in the U.S. Arizona's largest measles outbreak in more than 30 years is showing promising signs of slowing down. Mojave County has reported nearly 300 measles cases since August of last year. But Nicole Witt with the State Health Department says it's now been about 3 weeks since Mojave County reported any new infections.
4: For quite some time, we were reporting on average around 10 cases every week. And, you know, more recently that had slowed, and that's definitely encouraging signals for us.
2: Witt says it's still too early to declare the outbreak over. She says Arizonans should still take precautions against the highly contagious disease, most importantly, getting vaccinated. Thousands of recent deportees from the U.S. from countries like Cuba and Venezuela now find themselves in Mexico and desperate for options. That's according to a new Human Rights Watch report. Human Rights Watch's Alcira Silva Hava says many of those individuals are elderly and had been in the United States for decades.
5: And a lot of them have chronic health conditions such as diabetes or hypertension, which further heighten the vulnerability that they faced upon deportation to Mexico, where they find themselves to be very frequently homeless, with no government support by Mexican authorities, and essentially nothing to help them survive there.
2: Nearly 13,000 non-Mexican deportees have been deported to Mexico since the start of President Trump's second term. We're looking for a high of 93 today in Phoenix. It's mostly cloudy and 77 degrees. At 10:06.
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7: I'm Indira Lakshmanan. It's Here and Now. The Justice Department is investigating E. Jean Carroll, the magazine columnist who sued President Trump for sexual assault and for defaming her by calling her a liar when she wrote about it in her memoir. In two lawsuits, juries awarded Carroll a total of $88 million in damages in 2023 and 2024, judgments that Trump has refused to pay out as he appeals those decisions. Now, President Trump's Justice Department has launched a criminal probe into whether Carroll committed perjury in testimony she gave during those lawsuits. For more, we're joined now by Hannah Rabinowitz, one of the reporters who broke this story for CNN. Hannah, welcome.
8: Thank you very much.
7: So E. Jean Carroll was a longtime advice columnist who wrote in her memoir that Trump sexually assaulted her in a New York City department store dressing room in 1990. She became a voice for other women who were angry about misogyny or who alleged that Trump had assaulted them, too. So I think the first question is, some listeners will wonder, is this retribution against an 82-year-old woman who persuaded two juries that Donald Trump wronged her and was lying in an effort to shield him from paying her $88 million in damages? Or explain to us the legal argument behind this probe.
8: So prosecutors' theory hinges on a statement that Carroll made in a 2022 deposition that she had received no outside funding for her lawsuit. Her attorneys, however, revealed on the eve of trial that she had received some assistance with her legal fees and expenses from billionaire Reid Hoffman. So what prosecutors think they might be able to prove here is that Carroll perjured herself in that defamation. Defamation trial, Trump's attorneys framed it as conspiring to go against the president because Hoffman had donated to some Democratic causes in the past. And while I was initially surprised that they were investigating a woman in her 80s for perjury, if you look at the case in the larger context of how this Justice Department is operating, it's certainly no surprise.
7: Well, I'm wondering if there's, you know, definitive proof of when Carroll became aware that some of her expenses were perhaps being paid by Reid Hoffman. Is there any evidence that we know that yet, or is that part

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1: Law requires students to be an Arizona resident to qualify for those dollars. And local court records show she was living in Comal County, Texas, when the attorney general filed the charges. Under the plea agreement, which must be approved by the court, Maestas will pay back $28,000 in restitution and will be placed under supervised probation. Wayne Shutsky, KJZZ News, Phoenix.
2: The Republican-controlled state legislature is close to passing a bill that would remove the Arizona State Land Department's ability to draw maps that would allow for major solar projects. Republican Representative Ralph Heap sponsored the bill, saying he believes that focus on solar would skew what types of projects could take place on state lands.
3: Responsible solar has a place, but not at the expense of affordable housing, mining for critical minerals, or most important, robust school funding.
2: Democratic Governor Katie Hobbs says the current practice doesn't interfere with how the state decides to lease and sell land. Hobbs says she wants to expedite solar approvals on state lands now that the Trump administration is limiting solar projects on federal property. In sports, another loss for the Mercury. They fell in New York to the Liberty last night, 84-74. That game, a rematch of last season's first-round playoff series that Phoenix won en route to reaching the WNBA Finals. This time it was their sixth loss in seven games since they won on opening day. Kalia Copper scored 19 to lead the Mercury. They'll play another one in New York City tomorrow night. Sunny and cooler for the next couple of days. 93 the forecast high today, 89 tomorrow, and then back to the mid-90s for Saturday. It's currently overcast. We have 81 degrees in Phoenix at 11:06.
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5: I'm Robin Young. It's Here and Now. The Supreme Court issued some decisions today. Now, we're still waiting for major rulings on President Trump's efforts to end birthright citizenship, his plan to end protected status for Haitians and Syrians, a case about transgender athletes, and many others. But today the court did rule on a case about racial bias in jury selection. Now, the majority of justices siding with a Mississippi death row inmate, two of the more conservative justices agreeing with the liberals. Former federal prosecutor Paul Butler is here for us. He's a law professor at Georgetown. Professor Paul, welcome back.
6: Hey, Robin. Great to be here.
5: Yep. And this case is about Terry Pitchford, sentenced to death for his role in a 2004 armed robbery and murder. Someone else fired the fatal shots. He was 18 at the time. He confessed to being in the robbery. He is black. What happened with the jury selection in his trial?
6: So the prosecution moved to get rid of almost all of the prospective jurors who were black. Only one black person was on the jury. And citing constitutional law, the defense said that that was a problem and that the judge needed to look into it. The judge said that the person didn't make the claim at the appropriate time, the defendant didn't, and therefore he wasn't going to consider whether there had been racial discrimination in the selection of the jury. And the Supreme Court said that that was an incorrect interpretation of the law and that the judge was required to consider that. What's important and significant about this case is, one, it's a death penalty case. Mm-hmm. And so, of course, it's important in terms of making sure that the person who is accused and sentenced to death has every due process right to make sure that the conviction is constitutional. The other interesting thing about it, Robin, is we had two conservative justices siding with the three liberal justices to decide a case in favor of a defendant. This case usually decides criminal cases in favor of the prosecution.
5: Huh. And those justices were Chief Justice Roberts and Justice Brett Kavanaugh siding with the three liberal justices. What do you make of that?
6: Well, I think that the conservative justices may have looked at this case as more about the right to jury trial than about equal protection or about civil rights. Justice Kavanaugh especially is very interested in the right to a jury trial. And the second reason is that this decision, though important, is very limited in impact. It only applies to jury trials. About 95% of criminal cases are resolved without a jury trial, usually with the defendant pleading guilty. So, Robin, you can compare

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1: 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Thank you for joining us today for Here and Now. Of course, we've got the Daily News Explainer, Today Explained. That's coming up just 30 minutes away.
2: Syria is holding its first trial for a member of the former Assad regime accused of crimes against humanity. Syrians are demanding justice despite the fact that the courts, like many aspects of the new government, are still taking shape.
3: We cannot wait until we have a good army and a good governance and a good economy, and we have to be realistic.
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1: And next time on The World is this afternoon at 2, right here on KJZZ-FM Phoenix and HD. Well, summer is almost here. It feels kind of like it is. So if you're not going to be driving your convertible this year, why not donate it? That's what Karen in Phoenix did with her 2013 Subaru Outback. You can find out how to do it at cars.kjzz.org. And speaking of cars and traffic, westbound US 60 closed in Wickenburg. That's according to the Arizona Department of Transportation. That is due to a crash at milepost 110 near the US 93 juncture. We still don't know when those lanes will reopen. It's going to be sunny, allegedly, for the rest of the day in Phoenix with a high of just 93 degrees, even cooler at 89 tomorrow. Cloudy, still 84 degrees right now in Phoenix at 12 noon.
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5: From NPR and WBUR Boston, I'm Robin Young.
6: I'm Indira Lakshmanan. It's Here and Now. Coming up, CNN reports the Justice Department is investigating if E. Jean Carroll committed perjury during her two civil lawsuits against President Trump.
5: Also, we know experiencing infertility can carry a profound toll on one's relationships and identity. How can you navigate that?
6: And classical music can seem intimidating or old-fashioned, but young musicians are trying to change that.
7: I think classical music is very honest and it's so pure.
6: From the Top gives them a platform to share their music and their stories. Coming up, Here and Now.
5: The news is first.
8: Live from NPR News, I'm Lakshmi Singh. Treasury Secretary Scott Bessent is the latest top Trump administration official to fill in for Press Secretary Karoline Leavitt in leading the White House briefing today. He has said the U.S. continues to exert strong economic pressures on Iran as part of a broader strategy to get the Islamic Republic to meet U.S. demands for ending the war. But today he said there are exceptions to U.S. actions, including sanctions on Iranian airlines.
9: One thing that we're not going to do is restrict movement for religious reasons. So Iranians who want to make the pilgrimage to Mecca or Medina will be allowed. We will also allow valid humanitarian reasons. But the other thing we can do is that when these airlines fly, they have to be refueled. They sell tickets. They pay landing fees. Anyone who accepts those, we will sanction.
8: Israeli forces, meanwhile, have moved further into southern Lebanon and launched waves of attacks on one of the country's biggest cities. Tens of thousands of people have fled with few options for places to go. Here's NPR's Jane Arraf.
10: Residents fleeing the southern city of Tyre flooded highways north after Israel warned Wednesday night it would attack the city. Most shelters in Lebanon are at capacity. Many of the people fleeing said they had no idea where they would go. Israel says it is attacking Hezbollah infrastructure. But according to Lebanese authorities, airstrikes have killed almost 3,300 people since the war started in March, including hundreds of women and children. Two civilians have been killed by Hezbollah attacks, along with 23 soldiers and a military contractor, Israel says. Israeli and Lebanese military officials are due to meet in Washington Friday to discuss implementing a two-week-old ceasefire. Jane Arraf, NPR News, Beirut.
8: Parents and guardians can download a new Trump Account app starting today. TREP accounts are investment accounts for children that can include up to $1,000 in federal money. NPR's Stephen Basaha reports the app is intended to help parents manage the investments.
11: Any kid with a Social Security number born between 2025 and the end of 2028 is eligible to get $1,000 in a TREP account. The money will get invested in funds that broadly track the stock market and can't be withdrawn until the child turns 18. The accounts will launch on the 4th of July, and parents have already been able to sign up using TrumpAccounts.gov. Those who have should receive an email encouraging use of the app to eventually monitor the accounts and make their own contributions, up to $5,000 annually. Philanthropists have also been donating billions of dollars to spread across the accounts of some children not eligible for the initial $1,000 investment. Stephen Basaha, NPR News.
8: This is NPR.
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1: Good afternoon. From KGZZ News in Phoenix, I'm Bruce Drummond. In traffic to the northwest of the valley in Wickenburg, the westbound US 60 closed due to a crash near milepost 110. Last week, Maricopa County Recorder Justin Heap referred over 200 alleged non-citizens he discovered on the voter rolls to the Arizona Attorney General's office for investigation. Heap already referred the case to Maricopa County Attorney Rachel Mitchell in March, but for months he resisted.
13: KJZZ is supported by 211 Arizona, offering statewide connections to essential resources such as housing, utilities.

0: Well, that's so evocative, the way you've described it. Kedar, you were once a kid in this program. Tell us how you got involved and what kind of a difference did it make in your life?
1: I was on the program 15 years ago, if you can believe it. I was 13 years old. So I think when I was on the program, Wilson, Amel, I don't think either of you were born yet, which is pretty, I'm definitely dating myself here a little bit. You know, I'd always heard about From the Top as a kid. I think the first time I heard it was like in the car, in the minivan with my mom. And it really motivated me to practice and go for this show. After the show, From the Top itself opened up a ton of opportunities. I got to collaborate with a lot of awesome musicians like Kevin Alushala from Pentatonix. We did this beatboxing plus Bach mashup, which is really fun. And just over the years, you know, From the Top has just cultivated this great community, over 3,000 alumni who I definitely stay in touch with. Today, I now serve on the board of From the Top, and it's a great opportunity to give back to the young classical musicians and to this program that has offered me so much.
0: Wow. Well, you know, Kedar, you've played for some very impressive big audiences. You soloed with the Boston Pops when you were just 15 years old. So you've seen who's in the room. Is it that stuffy stereotype about classical music, or is that stereotype changing? What are the audiences like?
1: I think classical music is expanding in its reach. If we look at who's here today, for example, we have folks like Amel and Wilson, who are bringing their passion and their energy and their love for classical music. Every week on the show at From the Top, we hear these young musicians telling their stories, playing phenomenal music. So I'd say that it's our mission at From the Top to empower the next generation of young classical musicians to get to choose where does classical music go and what audiences can they reach.
0: That's wonderful. Well, I want to go back to Wilson. You practice for hours a day. Most kids your age are not doing that. So how many hours a day do you have to devote to playing the piano, and what makes it fun for you?
2: So I practice 2 to 3 hours a day, which might be a little less than you expect, but I practice more on the weekends where there's no school. And practicing is like my escape from the world. It's where I can have my peaceful time, and I can just devote all my attention to the music, and I find that actually pretty fun.
0: That's really a very nice answer. Thank you, Wilson. Amel, you've looked at how music affects the brain, focus, memory. What do you think music is doing for us when we listen?
3: I've really always been interested in how our brain perceives music and how music interacts with it. And I did a science project where I analyzed EEG signals, or measures of brain waves, on 15 different individuals, and I did 3 recordings per individual. And after I analyzed the data, I found that the highest power was for gamma waves, and gamma waves are associated with increased focus, concentration, and better information processing abilities in the brain. And I found this really interesting because it shows that classical music has a really positive impact on the brain.
0: Well, I want to ask all three of you the question, if classical music has a reputation for being stuffy or old-fashioned, what do you think is changing that? Because the statistics show that classical music is having a moment and younger people are listening more now, even than their elders. So, Amel, let me start with you. What do you think is changing for your contemporaries, your peers? Why are they listening to classical music more?
3: Well, I definitely think that people are being encouraged to start playing instruments. For example, at my school, they offer band and orchestra electives. And I also think that like opportunities such as From the Top Fellowship allow people to kind of understand and get to know how amazing classical music really is. I got to collaborate with like-minded peers from different backgrounds in different parts of the U.S. And that gave me lots of inspiration for how I'd like to incorporate music into my career moving forward.
0: What about you, Wilson?
2: So for me personally, I think classical music is very honest and it's so pure. And there's something about classical music that it breaks language barriers and it really connects people as one. And I think the reason why people are exploring classical music now, it's very interesting to see how different classical music is to the music nowadays, like pop music and like when singers sing. I think people and kids are trying to explore that too.
0: Kedar, take us out with your thoughts.
1: I think what Wilson and Amel just said is a testament to where classical music is. Both of them are able to connect deeply to the music itself, but also bring it to their communities and their peers. And Amel, Wilson, I think you two are the reason why classical music is going to continue to thrive and flourish, and how you bring it to audiences around the U.S., around the world.
0: That's from the top board member and alumnus, Kedar Chian. And we were also speaking with 11-year-old pianist Wilson Liu of New Jersey and 13-year-old violinist Amel Kabuku. Thank you all so much for speaking with me.
1: Thank you, Indira.
0: This is Here and Now.
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4: Of course, we've got BBC News Hour just about 30 minutes away. That's coming to you from London at 1 o'clock, and at 2, it's The World. It is cloudy and 86 degrees at 12:32.
6: In the span of a decade, Ben Shapiro built the Daily Wire into a conservative media empire. He produced hit podcasts that bit at liberal excesses and documentaries and lectures about the founders, the genders, the gospels. He peddled polos, hats, candles, provided a home for deplatformed conservative stars like Matt Walsh, and minted stars like Candace Owens. Let's put a pin in that. The Daily Wire even has kids programming, a judgmental puppet named Zoodles.
7: Zoodles!
6: Zoodles! Who shares Shapiro's load-bearing eyebrows. This year, though, the empire showed signs of collapse. The Daily Wire's YouTube videos are down from millions of views to the low five figures. Web traffic is plummeting. And recently, Shapiro laid off 13% of his employees. Asked by the Washington Post what had happened, Shapiro accused other conservatives of click whoring by embracing radical Islam, theorizing about the evils of Winston Churchill, and mocking the widow of Charlie Kirk. The kids still got it. On Today Explained, the fall of Ben Shapiro.
8: Live from NPR News in Boston, I'm Steve Brown. The Israeli military says its Air Force has carried out an airstrike on a southern suburb of Beirut. Today's strike hit an apartment near Beirut's international airport. This comes amid escalating tensions in southern Lebanon, where Israeli troops have crossed the Litani River. The Israeli military has intensified attacks against Hezbollah, killing at least 14 people across southern Lebanon. Lebanese and Israeli military officials are set to hold security talks in Washington tomorrow. Aid supplies have been rushed into the center of Congo's Ebola outbreak, where medical workers are struggling with equipment shortages, distrustful locals, and armed groups. A cargo plane today delivered masks, gloves, boots, and medications donated by the European Union to a northeastern town at the heart of the outbreak. The World Health Organization has declared the outbreak a public health emergency. The Congolese government has confirmed over 1,000 suspected cases and at least 220 deaths. A key inflation gauge accelerated in April to the highest level in 3 years. The latest sign that spiking gasoline prices and higher food costs are squeezing Americans' finances. 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
4: In traffic northwest of the valley in Wickenburg, we've got a crash on the US 60 that has got the westbound lanes closed in Wickenburg near milepost 110, and we don't yet know when that will reopen.
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4: Heading for a high of 93 degrees today in Phoenix, it is overcast, 86 degrees at 12:35.
10: If you or any of your friends get pregnant, that is generally not having anything to do with
11: Today Explained,
10: per se. So I'm confused as to why I would want you to force it. Anything.
6: Drew Harwell, tech reporter, Washington Post, writes about MAGA media and influencers, including recently one Ben Shapiro.
12: Ben Shapiro matters because he is a symbol of the changing conservative media landscape. Like, he was the king of MAGA media online for a number of years.
13: You're not being polite to the pronouns.
10: Because
13: disrespect.
10: Okay, forget about the disrespect. Facts don't care about your feelings.
14: Do you really think Donald Trump respects the rule of law? I mean, if somebody...
10: No, but I think the Constitution itself is a pretty damn durable document, thank God. There's some whores in this house. There's some whores in this house. There's some whores in this house. It continues along these lines.
12: And yet he has fallen, and so has the media movement around him.
15: Ben Shapiro was effectively the final boss of the pro-Israel lobby, and we're now watching him come undone in real time.
12: It really has shown how much the MAGA movement has been undermined in recent years, and how much, you know, the Trump star has fallen, but also this kind of classic MAGA media energy has changed too.
6: All right, for people who are not familiar, who is this guy? Who is Ben Shapiro?
12: 10 years ago, Ben Shapiro came on the scene, and he was this conservative digital media, like, wunderkind.
10: Hi, I'm Ben Shapiro, and this is Reality Check.
16: Ben Shapiro is editor-at-large at Breitbart.com. And so why am I off the rails, Mr. Shapiro?
12: He was, you know, this right-wing pundit. He was coming up at a time where he wasn't really traditional conservatism, like, you know, small business, chamber of commerce. He represented this new wave of MAGA conservatism that was more about, you know, winning the quote unquote the culture wars, right?
17: Ben Shapiro just destroyed this woke student with simple logic.
10: The answer is that in 99.8%, 99.9% of cases, you absolutely can gender somebody based on looking at them. Like, really.
12: He wasn't competing in the same debates that the conservative journals of the time were talking about. He wasn't talking about tax codes. You know, he was talking about, like, the stupid things that the libs were doing, you know, the dark times that wokeness was bringing for the country.
10: Coca-Cola has now decided that they are going to force their employees to take anti-racism training with the execrable Robin DiAngelo.
12: And he was making a lot of money from it, right? He was putting out this viral chum that was constantly doing big numbers on Facebook, was making a ton of money for not just him, but for The Daily Wire, which he co-founded. That was this, like, blog media property. And The Daily Wire, you know, with his help, became, like, the biggest publisher on Facebook for many months, beating out, you know, CNN, Fox, New York Times. It just became this unstoppable property at the time.
6: So when does Daily Wire hit its peak?
12: I would say probably about 2020. That was the year when The Daily Wire was consistently month after month becoming the top publisher on Facebook. That was their peak Facebook posting time. That was their peak ad revenue time. They were making $100 million or more a year, which is completely insane, even now, for what was essentially a blog. Even in conservative media, they were a huge outlier. And they were riding so high, and they were making so much money that for a time it was like they didn't really even know what to do with the money. They were this blog that had become this giant media empire. And so they started kind of thrashing in a lot of different directions and exploring a lot of different ways to spend. They had Ben Shapiro. There was one other important guy in the operation named Jeremy Boring, who was basically this theater kid.
10: My friend, co-founder, co-CEO, and most importantly, the God King of the Daily Wire, Jeremy Boring, moved to LA as a young man with stars in his eyes 20 years ago, and now.
18: And we want our movies to be defined less by what they're about and more what they aren't about, which is left-wing sucker punches and left-wing propaganda.
12: You know, his big push was to take the anti-woke model they had been successful at in their blog and on Facebook and really make this alternate Hollywood and make all of these different media properties that were anti-woke and satirical and anti-left. And so, you know, they started making movies. They started like going into Hollywood and making these big feature films that they would put into theaters, movies like Lady Ballers.
11: A guy can become a girl with no physical changes at all.
19: Oh, that's called gender fluid.
20: So I can be a woman on the court and a man in the bedroom. I can't believe it.
11: Nice.
12: Yeah, and Am I Racist that were like feature film length, documentary satires.
21: Am I racist?
22: I would really appreciate it if you left.
21: I'm trying to learn. I'm on this journey.
22: Can you please leave?
23: Tell me about the Game of Thrones knockoff.
12: Oh, yeah. So this is my favorite of their ventures because it was so... It was insane, even to the people inside the company. It was a fantasy series, 7-episode series, kind of loosely based off of Game of Thrones. It was called The Pendragon Cycle, Rise of the Merlin.
24: They say Merlin slew 70 men with his own hands. This is where it begins.
12: And they flew out all of these actors. Some of them were conservative bloggers at Daily Wire. They flew them out to places like Italy and Hungary. They filmed on location for this, you know, knockoff fantasy in the time of, you know, Merlin and swords and ladies in furs. And they spent, you know, roughly $3 million an episode to make this show. They had huge special effects budgets. They had swords clanging and they had production diaries, all of this stuff that you would never imagine from like a blog that was making fun of, you know, Nancy Pelosi and blue hair liberals and all this stuff. But they just felt like, hey, we have the money. Let's build something where we can actually make even more money on the other side of it. But this show was completely a failure on basically every metric. Nobody watched it, right? You had to subscribe to the Daily Wire Plus. There was no discussion about it. It was just a complete money pit.
25: What was it like, Merlin, to be alone?
12: And even on their YouTube, if you go onto the Pendragon Cycle YouTube, it's gotten the like low hundreds of subscribers. So it was just a real, real loss.
6: All right, so Ben Shapiro builds a media empire, makes some foolish decisions, makes some very smart ones, though. And then what happened?
12: Yeah, so I think the biggest change point was the October 7th attacks in Israel. You know, for a time before that, the conservative movement was heavily pro-Israel, you know, by default. And Ben Shapiro was a proud cheerleader of that because he's a practicing Jew. He wears a yarmulke. He's very proud of his Jewish heritage. He is very openly pro-Israel. And yet that moment became a huge fracture point for MAGA, definitely MAGA media online, because you had the traditional conservatives who were staunchly pro-Israel.
10: Israel has been actually extraordinarily meticulous in the pursuit of an incredibly difficult urban war.
12: But then you had this rising faction that was defined by some people who were just sort of critical of Israel, and then, you know, a side of it that was openly anti-Semitic. And you had these people like Candace Owens, who shares a lot of anti-Semitic conspiracy theories, and who for a time was a rising star at the Daily Wire. She got her fame in Ben Shapiro's organization, but then left it after October 7th because her and Ben Shapiro were constantly fighting over these issues.
15: I truly believe that the Zionist ideology is an evil. It's an evil because it's a supremacist ideology that says you can trample over anybody's rights as long as it is like, you know, you serve Israel.
12: So there was this bigger debate happening that was roiling MAGA, and the Daily Wire became a microcosm of it because you had these two different conservative factions fighting over where MAGA should go to next.
6: We're talking because Ben Shapiro's company is failing. And so the question is the company failing because the company, as a company, made bad business decisions, or is the company failing because conservatives do not like the way that Ben Shapiro talks about Israel and they've said, we're going to go elsewhere?
12: I think it's a little bit of both, honestly. You know, they were pouring a lot of money into bad business decisions. They were gaining less money because their business model was changing. They couldn't just make $100 million on Facebook anymore. Facebook was changing their algorithm, shunting traffic in other ways. And a lot of the political energy they had was also fading. You know, this pro-Trump reflexive support was changing. And meanwhile, you know, they didn't have the political high ground for a lot of their fans anymore. A lot of their fans were moving to these independent creators who were more likely to say what they wanted to hear. And it was just kind of a perfect storm for them.
6: So what's Ben Shapiro's future which was once never in doubt. What does it look like now?
12: When you go into Ben Shapiro's social media, you don't see a lot of that confident energy that you saw 5 years ago. I look on his TikTok and his Instagram. His short videos really give this whiff of desperation. He's doing all of the stuff that like a TikToker would do, but he doesn't seem to really enjoy it as much.
0: Alrighty, folks, today we're going to go through some more woke TikToks at the behest of my producers. Oh no, why is Lizzo being by a laboo-boo?
12: You know, it's like the culture war is still happening, but he's kind of flailing to regain that relevance that he had. And so I just don't think there's enough propulsion there to keep him at the center of these MAGA conversations anymore.
6: Drew Harwell of The Washington Post. Maybe it was October 7th that alienated Shapiro from his audience and vice versa, but our next guest says there was another turning point, the assassination of Charlie Kirk. That's coming up.
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4: 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And stay with us at 1 o'clock. We've got BBC News Hour coming up then.
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4: In traffic in Wickenburg, the westbound lanes of US 60 closed due to a crash at milepost 110. We're looking for a high of 93 today in Phoenix. It is cloudy and 87 right now at 1248.
10: This suggests that there's an awful lot of
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26: My name is Ryan Broderick, and I write the Garbage Day newsletter, and I host the Panic World podcast.
6: You wrote an essay about Ben Shapiro and his recent troubles. It included these wonderful lines: the age-old problem with working at the racism factory. They eventually make a new racism that includes you. What are you talking about?
26: Well, it was sort of a pithy way to describe what I think is happening to Ben Shapiro right now, which is that he's found himself on the wrong side of a far-right vibe shift that's happening. So the question of, you know, should American conservatives support Israel, I think has quickly become the deciding factor in, you know, canonizing the new wave of MAGA or even post-MAGA conservatism in America. There's a lot of creators on one side who say we should not be involved with Israel. They say that largely for anti-Semitic purposes, but also because they're xenophobic and isolationist. But they sort of know that this is a red line that they can go across, and Ben Shapiro cannot follow them there because he is an Orthodox Jew who supports Israel and is a fairly standard conservative, all things considered. And so this is among the many other problems that Shapiro is having right now in trying to kind of hold his digital media empire together.
6: All right. So Ben Shapiro's on one side. As you said, he is unlikely to ever turn his back on Israel. On the other side are people who are going hard at Israel and have been since approximately, I don't know, October 8th, maybe 2023. Who are they? Who are the players here?
26: So the biggest one is Nick Fuentes.
10: Israel does whatever it wants and nobody seems to be able to stop them.
26: He is the de facto leader of this far right splinter cell movement, the Groypers. And he's got a live stream that he's on every single day. And he is just the most, you know, lowest of the low, vile kind of far right personality you could imagine.
7: I don't mean to perpetuate any anti-Semitic tropes, but doesn't that seem to imply, wouldn't that tend to imply that Israel controls the whole world?
26: But you also have more and more creators, I think, sensing this vibe shift and moving towards him. So Candace Owens was going so far as to even claim that Charlie Kirk was killed by Mossad.
15: Truth is that Charlie was under immense pressure and he was facing financial threats over his shifting stance on Israel.
26: You also have Tucker Carlson, Megyn Kelly. A lot of these people I would sort of put in the camp of, you know, pretty run-of-the-mill conservative commentators who understand that Trump is not popular, and so they're trying to, like, kind of feel out new territory there.
13: I don't owe anybody my never-ending support. I will be open-minded to the facts as they develop. A lot has happened with Israel.
26: And then you also have Manosphere guys like Tim Dillon who have even started to kind of go against Israel. So it is this thing that is happening. And, you know, social media, I think, always prioritizes the newest, most taboo idea. And so this would be a new taboo that has been discovered by far-right commentators.
23: Okay, so in that camp of people, you have critics of Israel that run the gamut from Candace Owens, who seems kind of nutty, to Megyn Kelly, who often, I don't know, seems pretty straight. What do they all have in common? Is it just their criticism of Israel?
26: No, my read on this is that it all stems from Charlie Kirk, actually. So,
23: oh,
26: yeah, the MAGA movement is not one movement. It is not one ideology. The 2024 winning coalition was this weird mismatch of far-right live streamers, Manosphere podcasters, neoconservatives, and the, you know, the TPUSA, Charlie Kirk, kind of middle-of-the-road MAGA people.
14: What is so important to our country is to find our disagreements respectfully, because when people stop talking, that's when violence happens.
26: And I think Charlie Kirk was very instrumental in holding a lot of this together, if only because it seemed like, you know, to them at least, that he was possibly a replacement for Trump. You know, I've read into it as like the MAGA movement was trying to home grow their own version of Trump. Charlie Kirk may have been that figure. He dies, and the whole thing starts to fall apart. And I have to give, unfortunately, some credit to Nick Fuentes here, who has always hated Charlie Kirk.
23: So Charlie Kirk is killed, and then these alliances form and they fracture and they reform and they refracture. What events of the last, say, 8 months do we place in the, okay, this is a post-Charlie Kirk's assassination moment?
26: Well, it's a lot of reading the tea leaves of online discourse, I would say. But you know when the movement is working, when they're all falling in lockstep with one another.
23: Huh.
26: And so, you know, Sydney Sweeney's jeans would be a good example of the, or Cracker Barrel, right?
16: Cracker Barrel says it is ditching its new logo after a wave of harsh backlash from customers.
17: Okay, we have brand new reaction now from President Trump, who has had enough of the woke mob going after Sydney Sweeney.
26: They've been able to get this talking point to surface out of their DMs and into the general consciousness. And if you look back, you know, at the months immediately after Charlie Kirk's murder, that hasn't really been happening the same way. They're not really working together. They're fighting with each other a lot. And they're also telling on each other. I mean, these people are very messy. So, like, even as we speak, Ashley St. Clair is on TikTok sharing secrets from inside the MAGA movement and going on Hassan Piker's stream.
18: It seems strange when I start the conversation by saying, like, oh, this is Elon Musk's baby mama.
19: Yeah. Yeah,
18: I know. You're more than that. You are also right-wing reactionary conservative influencer.
19: No, not anymore.
18: You used to be.
26: And so all these guys are sort of unfollowing each other and fighting with each other. And it's a lot of right-wingers who are super dependent on internet attention and monetizing internet attention. And they're really, really nervous about the internet landscape, the same way all digital media publishers are. I think it's having a negative impact on the stuffiest of the digital media era people, and Ben Shapiro is the stuffiest. So like,
23: okay, you're going to call him stuffy, but there is something else that I've been thinking about a lot, which is Ben Shapiro, when he started out, he was so young. He has such a baby face. And it was like this young man that appealed to people who were much older because he was super well-spoken and he was pugnacious. And now, and we talked about this in the first half of the show, he just sort of seems old. He seems like he doesn't really know what he should be doing on TikTok. He seems like he doesn't really know who in the culture is relevant anymore. You could make the same argument about Tucker Carlson, even though he's surviving, but he openly seems scared of Nick Fuentes. Do you think that this is that the guys that we were used to are now the old guys and they know it, and the young guys that are coming after them are, I don't know, maybe worse, maybe more willing to say what 20-somethings these days want to hear? Like, where does age play into this?
26: So I would say that Ben Shapiro from the very beginning was much better at talking to old people than talking to young people. And, you know, it seems like what he was doing was, you know, creating a digital media company that looked hip and cool to old people who would then give him money, and he would spend that money on advertising and sort of dominate Facebook and sort of created this flywheel that allowed him to grow pretty quickly. A lot of the weird preoccupations the Daily Wire has had with like dominating Hollywood, for instance, feel very old to me. Like, it just feels like an 80-year-old conservative's fever dream of what the internet could be, right? Like, just very strange stuff. And I think it's only gotten stranger in the last year or two, because it also feels like the Trump movement has kind of moved beyond the need for someone like Ben Shapiro. Like, in the era of Doge and Project 2025 and you know, ICE occupations and the J.D. Vance AI stuff, like, none of it feels like Ben Shapiro is really in the mix anymore.
23: Hmm. Do you think we're going to look back in a few years and miss Ben Shapiro for his sort of sobriety?
26: Yes.
23: Yeah. Okay.
26: Yes.
23: Okay. Tell me where we're headed.
26: No, I think that's exactly right. I think when digital publishers on the right in the early 2010s began to really lean into the internet, they inadvertently connected American conservatism, and by extension, like, global conservatism, with the sea changes and tides of internet discourse. And that's always going to go towards the thing that feels the most dangerous and the most taboo, because that's what's most exciting on social media. And so there is really no incentive if you have like every major conservative figure in America making money directly from the internet, there's no real incentive for them to become more moderate, right?
23: Yeah.
26: Like, they're going to be hitting themselves in the face with hammers and smoking meth and, you know, attacking people on the street and going completely full white nationalist, no regard to anything race, science, Substack nonsense. Like, it's just, and we're already seeing this. The days of Prager University or the Daily Wire trying to do like a sensible conservative's reaction to Cardi B's WAP or whatever is just like not going to come back.
10: Bring a bucket and a mop. So this suggests that there's an awful lot of, not to be too graphic, but some sort of medical discharge that's happening here. Right, a lot too much, because that's a symptom of something that is not going great.
23: Bless. Ryan Broderick, Garbage Day, Panic World, Miles Bryan, producer Jolie Myers, editor Gabriel Dunatov, Check the Facts, David Tatasciore, and Bridget Dunnigan on the mix. I'm Noel King. It's Today Explained.
4: 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Thank you so much for spending part of your Thursday with us here. BBC NewsHour is coming up next, so don't go anywhere.
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4: 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We're looking for a high of 93 today in Phoenix. It's mostly cloudy, 87 right now, and the time is 1 o'clock.
9: Welcome to NewsHour for the BBC World Service. Hello, I'm James Menendez. Reports in the US suggest Washington and Tehran are close to agreeing an extension of their ceasefire.
11: It is a multifaceted agreement, and nothing is going to be on the table until we see the Strait of Hormuz open.
9: And will any deal include Lebanon, where there's been a sharp escalation in Israel's war with Hezbollah? Also today, a senior official from the WHO tells us he's optimistic about containing the Ebola outbreak.
20: And we're fairly confident that in the next couple of days, a week max, we will be on top of this situation and do what we really know how to do.
9: We'll hear from the province at the centre of the outbreak, where many people aren't taking even basic precautions. Plus, the dark side of Kenya's manosphere and why Paul McCartney can't stop writing songs. All that and more after the news.
21: BBC News with Sue Montgomery. Israel is maintaining its attacks in what it says are Hezbollah targets in Lebanon, even as reports emerge from Washington that an extension of the wider ceasefire with Iran is close. The IDF targeted the commander of an Iranian missile unit in southern Beirut on Thursday, its first strike in the Lebanese capital in 3 weeks. John Sudworth visited the site of the attack in Beirut.
22: Speaking to some of the residents gathered there, they were very adamant that civilians were caught up and harmed as a result of that strike. Strikes on Beirut since the, in inverted commas, the ceasefire was reached last month, a ceasefire that many people say is now pretty much non-existent. But nonetheless, strikes on Beirut have been rare. There has only been one other since that ceasefire came into effect.
21: US officials say Washington and Tehran have agreed the framework of a deal that would extend the ceasefire for 60 days. It's awaiting approval from President Trump, who, sources say, wants time to consider a deal that will ease restrictions on shipping in the Strait of Hormuz. The apparent diplomatic progress comes hours after each side accused the other of violating the ceasefire. Tehran hasn't commented on the latest reports. Bernd Busman is in Washington.
24: Essentially what it is a 60-day extension of the existing ceasefire that began on April 8th. Freedom of movement would be restored in the Strait of Hormuz. And I think that's very, very important to the White House, which came out very strongly against any suggestion that Iran would have a tolling mechanism or any sort of control which they benefit through the Strait of Hormuz. We saw just yesterday the U.S. threatened to sanction companies that did business with the Persian Gulf Strait Authority that Iran began.
21: Israel's Prime Minister Benjamin Netanyahu says he's ordered the military to further increase its occupation of the Gaza Strip, contradicting the terms of the ceasefire deal. Amir Nader is in Jerusalem.
25: Speaking at a conference today, Benjamin Netanyahu said he has directed the army to increase its occupation to 70% of the Gaza Strip, adding that Israel is tightening its grip on Hamas. Footage of the event shows the crowd shouting 100%, to which the Prime Minister responds, "First 70, let's start with that." Earlier this month, Mr. Netanyahu confirmed that Israel has expanded its control to 60% of Gaza, up from 53% at the time of the October 2025 ceasefire deal.
21: Israel's ambassador to the United Nations says it's breaking off all contact with UN Secretary-General Antonio Guterres for the rest of his term in office. Danny Danon said he was furious at reports that Israel was being placed in a list of countries accused of using sexual violence in conflict zones. There have been multiple reports of Israeli abuse of Palestinians during the Gaza conflict. BBC News.
4: Good afternoon. From KJZZ News in Phoenix, I'm Bruce Drummond. Medical experts at the Dignity Health Hernia Institute say they're seeing a rise in hernia cases, and they expect that trend to continue over the next decade. Surgeon and institute director Dr. Thomas Gillespie says an aging population, rising obesity rates, and more people having surgery are driving the increase.
27: Having had a previous surgery is almost like the number one predictor of getting a hernia, is those incisions are opening up and they're getting holes in their abdominal wall.
4: Roughly 30 to 35,000 hernia repair surgeries are performed each year in Arizona. A hernia happens when tissue pushes through a weakened muscle, often creating a bulge in the abdomen or the groin. Thousands of recent deportees from countries like Cuba and Venezuela now find themselves in Mexico. According to a new report from Human Rights Watch, many of them are now desperate and out of options after being deported to a country they've never even visited after decades in the United States. From the Fronteras desk in Hermosillo, KJZZ's Nina Kravinsky has more.
1: Of the nearly 13,000 non-Mexicans who've been deported to Mexico since the start of the Trump administration, more than 4,000 are Cuban, representing the largest nationality, according to Human Rights Watch. Human Rights Watch's Elcira Silva Hava says many of those individuals had been in the...
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0: Good afternoon. You're listening to KJZZ 91.5. And the world is coming up next. In Valley traffic right now on I-17 southbound, it looks like the earlier crash near Indian School Road is on the shoulder. Still seeing a report, though, from ADOT on the US 60 northwest of the valley in Wickenburg near milepost 110. We've got a crash that's got the westbound lanes closed. 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
0: Temperatures staying on the cool side for a couple more days. A high of 93 today in Phoenix, down to 89 tomorrow. It is overcast, 88 degrees right now in Phoenix at 2 o'clock.
2: An eyewitness to the Ebola outbreak in the Democratic Republic of Congo tells us how people are feeling there right now.
3: It doesn't take very much to scratch under the surface to realize that there is a deep current of frustration and fear.
2: I'm Marco Werman.
4: And I'm Carolyn Beeler. Also today in Syria, the urgency of holding the old regime accountable.
5: We cannot wait until we have a good army and a good governance and a good economy. We have to be realistic.
4: Plus, our walking globe trekker always asks strangers a series of questions.
6: Who are you? Where do you come from? Where are you going?
2: And a South African bassist remembers meeting Paul Simon.
7: When my boss told me he was from Jamaica, he didn't say Jamaica Queens, so I thought he was a rascal.
4: Those stories and more are coming your way today on The World.
8: From the Arizona Newsroom, I'm Bree Balcazar. In a collaboration of public radio reporters, here's the latest news from across the state. Arizona's largest measles outbreak in more than 30 years is showing promising signs of slowing down. Catherine Davis Young has the latest.
9: Arizona has confirmed more than 300 measles cases since August 2025. The vast majority have been in Mojave County, around the small Utah border community of Colorado City. But it's now been about 3 weeks since Mojave County had a new case, says Nicole Witt with the State Health Department.
10: We are optimistic and hopeful that maintains, and then we can get to a point where we can officially declare this outbreak over.
9: Measles symptoms can take 3 weeks to appear, so health officials wait 2 full incubation periods, or 6 weeks, before they consider outbreaks to be over. Measles is still spreading in Utah, and a few cases have been reported recently in other parts of Arizona. Witt says Arizonans should still remain vigilant.
8: Reporter Catherine Davis Young. Due to growing opposition, Arizona developer Vermaland will reduce the size of its proposed La OSA data center project outside of Eloy by about 80%. Project attorney Court Rich asked Pinal County supervisors Wednesday to extend Vermaland's request to rezone and create design guidelines to accommodate the reduction.
11: What we want to impart on you all and leave you with and ask you for today is a continuance at the end of this, after we hear from everybody, so we can go back and come back to you with a stipulation that would limit this to a gigawatt size, which would be no more than 11 buildings.
8: La OSA was originally planned for 59 buildings and 3 gigawatts of energy demand. The board decided to extend the vote to August 26th with another public hearing. The Republican-controlled legislature is close to passing a bill that would remove the Arizona State Land Department's ability to draw maps that would allow for major solar projects. Republican Representative Ralph Heap sponsored the bill, saying he believes that focus on solar would skew what type of projects could take place on state lands.
12: Responsible solar has a place, but not at the expense of affordable housing, mining for critical minerals, or most important, robust school funding.
8: Democratic Governor Katie Hobbs says the current practice doesn't interfere with how the state decides to lease and sell land. Hobbs says she wants to expedite solar approvals on state lands now that the Trump administration is limiting solar projects on federal property. State gaming officials say they're going to make available at least 2 sportsbook licenses at the end of June. Matthew Casey reports.
13: Event wagering and sports betting were legalized in Arizona in 2021. A deal struck during the Ducey administration created 20 sportsbook licenses, with half reserved for professional sports organizations and the rest set aside for Arizona tribes. State gaming officials plan to open a two-week application period straddling June and July, as there are six licenses not currently in use. The cost of a license with fees is about $1 million.
8: Matthew Casey reporting. In sports, another win for the streaking Diamondbacks as they finished a three-game sweep yesterday in San Francisco, coming back to beat the Giants 3-2. Arizona has now won five straight, and they'll take today off before starting a weekend series in Seattle tomorrow. In basketball, another loss for the Mercury as they fell in New York to the Liberty last night, 84-74. The Mercury will play another game in NYC tomorrow night. And that's the Arizona News. I'm Bree Balcazar. This newscast is a joint production of Arizona's public radio stations.
14: A couple of entrepreneurs up in Silicon Valley want to fight climate change by dimming the sun.
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14: I'm Kai Rizdahl, science or science fiction, next time on Marketplace.
0: Marketplace is tonight at 6, followed at 6:30 by the World Business Report from the BBC. You can test your knowledge of the Grand Canyon State with KJZZ's A to Z quiz. It is all things Arizona. One of this week's questions: what is the minimum population required for an Arizona community to incorporate as a town? You can try the A to Z quiz by heading over to play.kjzz.org. We'll see a low around 68 degrees tonight in Phoenix, dropping to 89.
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0: An international friendship and collaboration that lasts for decades. Not bad if you can get it. A tale about that still coming on the show. We speak with a South African bassist who played on Paul Simon's Graceland album and still tours with him. You're listening to The World.
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3: In Valley traffic, westbound I-10 near Chandler Boulevard, we've still got a crash there that is now blocking just the right lane. All Things Considered is about 10 minutes away. A ProPublica investigation says White House advisor Peter Navarro asked the Pentagon to approve a loan to a rare earth magnet company in which Donald Trump Jr. has a stake. We'll get more on that coming up at 3 o'clock on All Things Considered. Also, decades of disinvestment in a predominantly black St. Louis neighborhood left the community especially vulnerable to last year's devastating tornadoes. All Things Considered starts at 3. Overnight lows tonight in the Phoenix area in the upper 60s. It is cloudy and 88 degrees right now at 250.
0: This is The World. I'm Marco Werman. 40 years ago, music fans were hearing this famous riff on MTV and radio stations all over the globe. That's South Africa's Bakiti Khumalo on the bass in the 1986 hit You Can Call Me Al from Paul Simon's groundbreaking album Graceland. Safe to say the whole album would have been decidedly less edgy were it not for Bakiti Khumalo.

0: Good afternoon. It's 91.5 KJZZ. And All Things Considered is coming up next. In Valley traffic, we've got a report of a crash on the Loop 101 freeway westbound. This is blocking the right lane at 75th Avenue. KJZZ is your source for Arizona election coverage. It's primary season, and KJZZ will have full coverage of the candidate debates. The next Citizens Clean Election primary debate is between Republican candidates for Arizona Attorney General. It's tonight at 6 on KJZZ.org. A clear evening with a low of 68 degrees. We will be even cooler tomorrow with a high of just 89. That will put us 10 degrees cooler than average, and then back into the mid-90s for Saturday and Sunday. This is member-supported KJZZ FM Phoenix and HD. We have partly cloudy skies right now in Phoenix, 90 degrees at 3 o'clock.
1: A ProPublica investigation reports that the White House asked the Pentagon to give a multi-million dollar loan to a company with ties to President Trump's eldest son.
2: The company Vulcan Elements makes rare earth magnets for drones and satellites.
1: For Thursday, May 28th, this is All Things Considered.
2: I'm Scott Detrow.
1: And I'm Juana Summers. Coming up, South Africa is rebooting a beloved soap opera that educated viewers about HIV and AIDS at the height of the epidemic.
3: People literally say, if Soul City was here, we wouldn't be seeing the issues that we are seeing in our communities. Bring back Soul City.
2: Also, the third largest Haitian community in the U.S. is in Massachusetts.
1: But scoring tickets when Haiti's national soccer team faces Scotland in the World Cup could be tough.
4: Haitians would love to come to support the team, but they won't get a visa. Can you imagine?
2: Those stories and more coming up after this newscast.
5: Live from NPR News in Washington, I'm Ryland Barton. President Trump warned Oman, a U.S. ally, not to enter into any agreement with Iran to share control of the Strait of Hormuz, or the U.S. will, quote, have to blow them up. Treasury Secretary Scott Bessent downplayed Trump's rhetoric today. He says he spoke with Oman's ambassador to Washington and that the envoy assured him that his country had no plans for tolling the strait.
6: As he said, our countries have had 200 years of good relations. He wants to have another 200 more.
5: Bessent also said he hadn't spoken with Trump about an agreement to extend the ceasefire with Iran, but underscored that Trump has made clear that there can be no deal without Iran agreeing to reopen the Strait of Hormuz and pledging never to have a nuclear weapons program. More apartments and other rentals are offering perks, like a free month of rent. About 40% of rentals this spring have an extra incentive for new renters, according to Zillow. NPR's Stephen Bisaha reports that's the highest on record for spring.
7: It is a renter's market, according to Zillow's senior economist Kara Ng.
8: Renters, this is your year.
7: Okay, it might not feel that way. Nationally, rent has risen 37% since the pandemic. But over the last year, it has gone up slower than inflation.
8: It does mean that rent is the place giving you that breathing room.
7: She says that's due to an apartment construction boom.
8: There's a lot of apartment buildings hitting the market all at once, and property managers are trying to fill it, and they're doing it with freebies.
7: Ng says renters renewing their lease should also negotiate a deal like a rent-free month because they have the negotiation power. Stephen Bisaha, NPR News.
5: CNN is the latest media organization to sue an artificial intelligence firm for copyright infringement. As NPR's Bobby Allen reports, the broadcaster is bringing a case against AI company Perplexity.
9: The suit claims Perplexity scanned CNN's website and processed thousands of articles without permission. And when someone goes to Perplexity, a chatbot similar to ChatGPT, the suit says it delivers verbatim reproductions of CNN stories, even when the stories are behind a paywall. OpenAI's ChatGPT and Anthropic's Claude have also been hit with suits alleging that the AI answers served to millions of users steal from the copyrighted work of book authors and media organizations. It comes at a delicate time for online publishers, which have seen web traffic and online ad revenue collapse as more people rely on AI for information. According to some estimates, nearly 70% of online searches today end without clicking a news site link. Bobby Allen, NPR News.
5: Major League Baseball owners made their long-expected proposal for a salary cap, a system the Players Union has vowed never to accept. It puts the two sides on course for a confrontation that threatens the 2027 season and perhaps beyond. Baseball owners haven't proposed a firm cap since 1994. That effort prompted a 7.5-month-long strike that forced the cancellation of the World Series for the first time in 90 years. This is NPR News.
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11: From KJZZ News in Phoenix, I'm Tiara Vian. The town of Superior has forged a $20 million water deal with the mining company Resolution Copper. KJZZ's Alex Hager reports it's designed to boost flows and habitat in the Queen Creek watershed.
12: The deal would put new water in Queen Creek, which is usually just a dry wash. The water would come from a few sources, including groundwater that would be treated and cleaned before entering the creek. Superior Mayor Mila Besich says the agreement came after years of studies and negotiations.
13: These are not small commitments. These investments will help ensure that our creek, our environment, our community, and Superior's outdoor recreation economy can continue to thrive for generations to come.
12: Resolution Copper is in the process of opening up a massive new mine near Superior. The project around Oak Flat has raised concerns that mining work could place a big strain on groundwater in the area. Alex Hager, KJZZ News, Phoenix.
11: In an effort to reduce the number of encounters between wild animals and humans in certain areas at the Grand Canyon South Rim, the National Park has deployed Blue, a herding dog with the Conservation Canine Pilot Project. KJZZ's Joe Ryan has details.
14: For the next 3 years, South Rim visitors may see the Catahoula leopard dog herding and strategically barking at bighorn sheep and elk in developed areas. Park staff say the Grand Canyon wildlife is increasingly getting too comfortable around humans, which can cause traffic and safety issues. And non-lethal management tools like paintball guns or making loud noises have had mixed results. So while leashed, Blue will work alongside park staff to help reduce human-animal conflicts. South Rim visitors are asked to never approach, feed, haze, or attempt to move wildlife. Jill Ryan, KJZZ News, Phoenix.
11: 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This evening should be clear and breezy with a low of 67. Sunny and breezy and 88 for Friday tomorrow. To start the weekend on Saturday, 94 degrees with plenty of sunshine. Right now, it is partly cloudy and 90 degrees in Phoenix. And this is All Things Considered at 3:06.
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2: In traffic, there is a crash on the right, 101 West. That's near 75th Avenue. And you can test your knowledge of the Grand Canyon State with the A to Z quiz, which is All Things Arizona. What is the minimum population required for an Arizona community to incorporate as a town? That's one of this week's questions. You can try the A to Z quiz. Just visit play.kjzz.org. It's partly cloudy and 90 degrees at 4 o'clock.
7: They're negotiating on fumes. We'll see what happens. Maybe we have to go back and finish it. Maybe we don't.
8: The White House says it's close to a deal with Iran to end the war.
0: Ahead, we'll assess the terms and where things stand.
8: For Thursday, May 28th, it's All Things Considered from NPR News. I'm Scott Detrow.
0: And I'm Juana Summers. Law enforcement is worried about a new kind of threat at the World Cup, suspicious drones.
8: How the FBI is training local authorities to spot them.
9: I want to be very clear. The FBI is not looking for the hobbyist. We're looking for the threat.
0: Plus, why the NAACP is urging student athletes to boycott Southern schools.
10: We know you have options, and so as opposed to go to Georgia, consider Michigan if they're recruiting you, as opposed to going to Texas. UCLA has a great program, and they have NIL money.
8: Those stories and more coming up after this newscast.
11: Live from NPR News in Washington, I'm Ryland Barton. A federal judge in Washington, D.C. has rejected an attempt to stop an executive order from President Trump calling for restricting voting by mail. NPR's Hansi Lo Wong reports that another judge in Massachusetts is preparing to rule on the same order in the coming weeks.
12: U.S. District Judge Carl Nichols found it's too early for an emergency ruling that would block key parts of an order that the Trump administration has not carried out yet. Rob Weiner of the Lawyers Committee for Civil Rights Under Law is representing some of the challengers.
13: It was predominantly an issue of timing, and we live to continue fighting through the coming days.
12: Trump's order calls for the federal government to create lists of adult U.S. citizens in each state. It also calls for banning the U.S. Postal Service from delivering mail-in ballots to anyone not on those lists. USPS is a financial supporter of NPR. Separately, a federal judge in Boston is preparing to rule on claims that the president's directives violate the Constitution, which gives power to state legislatures and Congress, not the president, to set federal election rules. Hansi Lo Wong, NPR News.
11: The Supreme Court has sided with a black death row inmate from Mississippi in a jury discrimination case. Will Stribling from Mississippi Public Broadcasting reports the inmate claimed racial bias.
14: Harry Pitchford was sentenced to death for his role in a 2004 Northern Mississippi grocery store robbery that ended with his friend killing the owner near Grenada. The jury that convicted Pitchford had one black juror and 11 white jurors. Pitchford's lawyers argued prosecutor Doug Evans improperly struck black prospective jurors from the jury pool. Courts have found Evans had a history of dismissing black jurors for discriminatory reasons. The Supreme Court, however, did not rule on whether prosecutors intentionally discriminated. Instead, the 5-4 ruling finds Mississippi's courts failed to properly handle Pitchford's jury discrimination challenge. The case now returns to the lower courts. For NPR News, I'm Will Stribling in Jackson, Mississippi.
11: The Trump administration had some unusually tough words for Russia, calling its latest attacks on Kyiv unacceptable. NPR's Michelle Kelman reports the comments came in a UN Security Council meeting.
15: Russia recently urged the U.S. and European countries to evacuate embassies in Ukraine ahead of a planned Russian assault. The deputy U.S. ambassador to the U.N., Tammy Bruce, had a message to her Russian counterpart about that, reminding Russia of its legal obligations to protect diplomatic facilities.
16: We caution Russia not to mount so-called systematic strikes against Kyiv, which risk further civilian casualties and setting back the prospect of peace.
15: And she calls recent strikes on Kyiv, quote, an inexplicable, dangerous, and barbaric escalation. Michelle Kellerman, NPR News, the State Department.
11: A key inflation gauge accelerated in April to the highest level in 3 years. The latest sign that spiking gas prices and higher food costs are squeezing Americans' finances. This is NPR News.
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2: From KJZZ News in Phoenix, I'm Tiara Vian. The Glendale City Council expelled one of their own at a legislative hearing today after he offered to resign from another elected role on the SRP board. KJZZ's Matthew Casey reports.
18: Public comments took an hour of the 90-minute meeting. Among those who spoke in favor of former councilmember Lupe Conchas were three state lawmakers. At issue was the city charter's provision against getting paid for holding another public office. Conchas said he checked to see if it would be a problem.
19: I did my due diligence. I made sure that I wouldn't be put in this situation so that you wouldn't be put in this situation today. Yet here we are.
18: After a motion to table failed, council members voted 4-3 to expel Conchas. Mayor Jerry Wires voted in favor, but did not comment until it was time to adjourn, when he described the hearing as very, very difficult. Matthew Casey, KJZZ News, Phoenix.
2: Pinal County was slated for the largest data center in Arizona, but growing opposition has led the developer to reconsider its footprint. KJZZ's Taylor Griffith was at the County Board of Supervisors meeting yesterday where the announcement broke.
20: Of 70 public comments, only three were in favor of the planned La Osa Data Center and Energy Campus near Eloy. Concerns centered on land loss, energy and water demands, and fears over AI use. In response, Vermaland said it will scale back from 59 data center buildings to 11, though the new proposal would still require energy demands equivalent to about 800,000 homes. Tucson resident Vivek Bhattatan urged the county to learn from Pima County's experience with the Project Blue Data Center.
21: Despite overwhelming community opposition over the following months, the supervisors went through with the land sale, insisting that it was safe and that it wouldn't cost us water. The company broke their promise not to use water.
20: The board will revisit Vermaland's applications in August. Taylor Griffith, KJZZ News, Phoenix.
2: 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It should be 67, clear and breezy tonight. Winds could gust as high as 25 miles an hour. It's currently 90 degrees and partly cloudy.
22: From NPR News, this is All Things Considered. I'm Juana Summers.
8: And I'm Scott Detrow. The Trump administration says it perhaps has the makings of a deal with Iran. You can be forgiven if you feel like you've heard this before. It was just last weekend that President Trump said a deal was close, but the promise of that deal seemed farther away on Monday when U.S. forces launched attacks on Iranian boats near the Strait of Hormuz. CENTCOM says those attacks were in self-defense. And it was just yesterday, Wednesday, that the president told his cabinet and reporters that he wouldn't be rushed into a deal. So here we are on Thursday.
2: Hi, I'm Tiara Vian. 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